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1: And you are tuned in to Weekend All Things Considered right here on OPB. As the bench fire continues to threaten the Warm Springs Reservation in Central Oregon, people who've lost homes and those still trying to protect them are waiting for clarity about when the danger will pass. Jen Barres will bring us that story in just about 15 minutes right here on OPB. 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Thank you. 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We have a heat advisory in effect in the Willamette Valley in Southwest Washington for Tuesday and Wednesday, where temperatures look like they will be nearing 100 degrees. It should be a little cooler to kick off your week tomorrow. We'll see temperatures in the mid-80s. It's 519.
2: I'm Janine Herbst with these headlines. In Spokane, Washington, thousands of homes have been evacuated as crews battle three major wildfires in the county. Hundreds of structures have been destroyed. More are under threat. The state's governor declared a state of emergency and a burn ban in Spokane. This as the Pacific Northwest faces its worst firefighting season in more than three decades as climate change fuels conditions for destructive fires. Five primaries will be held on Tuesday, including in Michigan, Missouri, Kansas, Virginia, and Washington State. Tennessee holds its primary on Thursday. And at the weekend box office, Spider-Man, Brand New Day, made box office history in its debut weekend, becoming the second biggest North American opening ever with an estimated $355 million in ticket sales. I'm Janine Herbst, NPR News.
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0: Welcome to The Archive Project. I'm your host this week, Amanda Bullock. The Archive Project is a retrospective of some of the most engaging talks from the world's best writers for more than 40 years of literary arts in Portland. In this episode, we feature one of the giants of storytelling and of long-form journalism, Tracy Kidder. Kidder passed away at the age of 80 in March 2026. So we are sharing this recording from 2011 as a way for us to celebrate his life and work and all that he has given to readers. Spanning over 50 years, Kidder's career began at the Iowa Writers' Workshop, where he enrolled in 1974 after military service in the Vietnam War. He began with aspirations to be a novelist, but soon found that he had a talent for seeing the through line of the lives of the people all around him. And so, for his entire storied career, Kidder wrote compellingly about ordinary people from all walks of life, including carpenters, home builders, computer programmers, Haitian doctors, school children, and nursing home residents, just to name a few. Along the way, he earned a Pulitzer, a National Book Award, and the Robert F. Kennedy Book Award for his groundbreaking books like The Soul of a New Machine and Mountain Beyond Mountains. His body of work included dozens and dozens of articles and 12 books, which came to redefine an entire genre of nonfiction. He joined us in 2011 after the publication of a book called Strength in What Remains, and he tells the story of learning to write in Iowa, and then his apprenticeship turned lifelong professional relationship with Richard Todd, who was one of the Atlantic magazine's famed editors. It is an extraordinary story in which Kidder reveals his mistakes, uncertainties, and vulnerabilities, as much as his successes. And he does so with self-effacing humor and quiet wisdom. This is a must-listen for every aspiring writer and for every reader who wants deeper insight into the creative process and to understand how many of the stories that have come to define modern journalism were made. So here is Tracy Kidder, speaking as part of Portland Arts and Lectures at the Arlene Schnitzer Concert Hall in March 2011.
1: Thank you. I want to talk to you about writing tonight, which isn't anywhere near as serious as other issues I've talked about from time to time. Well, I was a student at the Iowa Writers' Workshop in the early 1970s. And at that time, the novelist Frederick Exley arrived to teach for a semester. I had admired his first published novel, which was called A Fan's Notes. I could have written that novel, I thought, if I had known how to write a novel. I hoped to learn from Fred, but teaching wasn't something that he did reliably. One time, saying he'd be right back, he left in the middle of a class that he was teaching and repaired to one of Iowa City's many bar rooms. I never met anyone who drank so much, not even in the army. Fred died some years ago. He was no friend to me, and nor I to him. But for a long time, I've dined out on a conversation I had with him in an Iowa City bar room, of course. On previous occasions, Fred had talked to me about his favorite bar in New York City, a place called the Lion's Head. A lot of famous writers, a lot of what he called the biggies, went there, he had said. And now he told me, at the Lion's Head in New York, we laugh about this place, this Iowa Writers' Workshop. His voice was slurred. He held a glass of vodka tonic, which was far from the first of his day. This place is an avoidance, he said. It's a way of avoiding the deadly, serious, and terribly lonely business of getting on with it. I said something like, what is this Lion's Head, Fred? Is this where all wisdom is received? And he pulled back, as if to look at me from a greater distance, and he said, what's gotten into you? The deadly, serious, and terribly lonely business of getting on with it. Those words expressed Fred well, words said in scorn for an institution that was paying him to do a job that he wasn't doing. Grandiose, self-pitying words, but words that managed to suggest a heartfelt sadness. Thinking of them now, I'm reminded that Fred and I had faults and insecurities in common, but I was luckier. Within a year or so, the business of getting on with it was never again lonely for me. By the time I left Iowa, I had written a bunch of short stories, a few nonfiction articles, and a war novel. I'd been a soldier in Vietnam, and my novel was about experiences I did not have in Vietnam. And it was never published, thank God. I'd also experienced some editors, not including my mother and girlfriends, or the uncle who had bought me a subscription to the Wall Street Journal so as to remind me that I, a privileged youth, had other options besides writing, all far more likely to earn me a living. The best of my real editors had been the poet and great translator Robert Fitzgerald, whom I had studied with in college and who had made me feel that writing could be a high calling, possibly within my reach. The worst editors had been some of my fellow students at Iowa. What was called a workshop often felt like an inquisition. A dozen young writers in a seminar room, each with a copy of your story, reprinted in bluish ink on slimy mimeograph paper, telling you what they thought of your creation. Withering comments could hurt. Pretentious, sentimental, Budweiser writing. But what made my heart sink were the transparent attempts to be kind and helpful. Above all, this comment, frequently uttered in workshops everywhere, I think, I'd like to know more about this character. This is a sentiment that's usually applied to fictional characters about whom any sensible reader would want to know less. I think that most young writers are unlikely to possess the modicum of selflessness that a good editor must have that makes it possible for one person to act in the best interests of another person's creations. Young writers, I think, are more likely to envy their peers or to disdain them out of self-disdain, and worst of all, to be unaware that they're doing this. But I'm speaking mainly for myself. In workshops, I sometimes said harsh, dismissive things about other students' stories, precisely because they were no worse than my own, and sometimes because they were better. It was at Iowa that I decided to try my hand at narrative nonfiction, at factual storytelling. I did this partly out of fear of those workshops and the competition they represented. No one else seemed to be writing nonfiction around there at the time. Did I also sense that this might be good for me? In college once, I had set out to write a novel but managed only about 30 pages, which I decorated with marginal comments and little drawings for my biographer to find. Small local forays into journalism felt like an escape from the sound of my own mind. I was forced to listen to other voices and to think about other professions, other lives. And I got encouragement, first of all, from some of the faculty and most important from a man named Dan Wakefield, a distinguished journalist who had turned novelist and had come to teach for a semester. Wakefield was a contributing editor for the Atlantic Monthly, and he put in a good word for me with the magazine's boss. And he also told me that there was a smart young editor at the magazine named Richard Todd, and that I should try to work with him. I don't remember my first meeting with Todd. I think it was by phone. We talked about an article that I wanted to write about a mass murder case in California. For months afterward, Todd remained a voice on the phone, delivering bad news about my article. One conversation went like this. I don't remember it exactly, but pretty much like this. What was wrong, I asked. Well, first of all, he answered the first sentence. A little pause after the well, which suggested that he was sorry to have to say this. I had imagined that I was writing in cold blood, My first sentence read, "In the spring of 1971, someone went mad for blood in the Sacramento Valley." I had a long adolescence, by the way. A fellow student at Iowa had praised that sentence. Todd didn't like it. "No," he said, "it was melodramatic." Reminded of this conversation just the other day, Todd said with a touch of irony, which I hadn't heard in his voice back then, "Well, I guess I stand by that statement." In retrospect, working with him on that article was like a long tutorial. Most of the problems lay with my attempts to describe the murderer's trial, a long and complex affair, most of which I'd witnessed firsthand. How does one distill about 1,000 pages of notes into a few pages of manuscript and manage to convey both the essential facts of an event and some of its flavor? In this case, its tedium, occasional drama, and weirdness. For starters, how to overcome the perfectly sensible conviction that this can't be done. Time after time, I rewrote, sent Todd the draft, waited a few days, and then called him up only to hear that my account was still, at best, confusing. In my mind, sometimes I'd yell at him, feeling that the fault was in his reading, but I didn't yell. That would have been as crazy as yelling at the Delphic Oracle. At times, I tried to use the kind of strategy too pitiful to be acknowledged while one is employing it, to make talking about what I had written achieve what my writing hadn't achieved. Todd's voice was always calm. He never raised it. I'd remember if he had. It stopped when I interrupted, and it resumed when I finished. It was a friendly voice, encouraging but implacable. I didn't keep the notes that I made during those conversations or the many drafts I wrote of that article, drafts I never counted. There was no biographer beside me now. My adolescent dreams of writing something classic had turned into the necessity of writing something publishable. This was it for me. I really think I would have bought my own subscription to the Wall Street Journal and filled out the applications to law school that my father had placed on the mantelpiece in my childhood home, if Todd had called a halt to this project, as he should have done, as I would have done in his place. Months of reading the same old material from an all but unpublished writer for an unimportant story, what a tedious waste of his time. At any point, he could have said it wasn't going to work or gently lied that there was no place for it in the magazine. But he never did that, and I never dared to ask him why. But some years later, I raised the question with his wife, Susan, and she said, he's willing to work as hard as the writer is. A very smart editor once told me, every writer needs another set of eyes. By the time I actually visited the Atlantic to celebrate the fact that my article was going to be published but buried in the back of the magazine, Todd had become those eyes for me, and also the embodiment of publication. Naturally, I was drawn to try to figure him out. He was small. I say that to him, and he claims that I'm trying to portray him as a midget, but actually, he's only a couple of feet below six. He's only a couple of inches. A couple of inches below 6 feet. But that's smaller than I am, and that's what small means to me. He looked like a prep school teacher or else a country squire of the Protestant Irish type. Ruddy skin, reddish sandy hair, khaki or gray flannel pants, a tweed sport coat, a functional necktie, all composed in varying degrees of rumpledness, which, as I got to know more about him, seemed curiously unselfconscious because he clearly noticed the clothes that others wore and was a specialist in what he called frocks. I was 29, and he was only 35, but I recognized him as a member of an older generation, that is, of college-educated Americans. Or maybe it was just that I was young for my age, and he, it seemed, had been born old. From time to time, I came to Boston to work on articles for the magazine. Todd and his wife Susan put me up in their guest room, the Ramada room, they called it. One of their daughters was going through a difficult stage. They called her room Room 17, as in, there's trouble in Room 17. Some things happened in that house that I'd forgotten until not long ago. Todd and I were reminiscing, and he mentioned something called a token.
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1: To set your mind at ease. Was I in my cups, I asked. It's not impossible, he said. I once spent 2 weeks at their place while working on an article about Vietnam combat veterans. Todd recalls that I would spend all evening talking about something in the article. I would be tired, he remembers. I'd have to go to bed, and you would still be talking, and you would stay up God knows how much later, and the next morning I would be at the breakfast table, and you would come down the stairs still talking about that same thing in the article. At parties, especially parties at the Atlantic, I'd go up to Todd and work the conversation around to something I was writing. He'd look away or answer with a sound that wasn't exactly a grunt, but something like a murmur or a clearing of the throat. Asked his opinion on my plans for writing something, he often said, "I don't know, I have to see it." Once over the phone, I rattled on about the research I was doing for an article, and when, after a while, I heard him clear his throat, I explained that I wanted him to know as much about the subject as I did. "But Kidder," he said, "I don't want to know as much as you do." That article was about the dumping of sewage sludge in the New York Bight. But I was pretty sure this was a general warning. And in retrospect, a fair description of part of an article writer's job to distill a lot of information, not just for one's readers, but for one's editor as well. One evening, he called my house and got my wife and asked for me by saying, "Franny, is your eldest home?" I had become for him a caricature of the person I was or was going to be. But I had to admit there was some basis for the caricature, and I accepted it, even enjoyed it, usually because of the remarks it inspired from him. To amuse him seemed the least that I could do in return for his help, and it seemed like good policy too, like the policy I was learning for research, to let the people I was writing about make whatever they wanted of me, to be a good guest in their lives. I first met Todd when I was pushing 30. In the decade that followed, I committed some offenses that I would rather not remember, or only half remember, or don't remember at all, for the same reason that I committed them. On an evening at the end of that decade, I was having dinner with Todd, lamenting the fact that I was about to turn 40, how old it made me feel. And he said, he looked up from his glass of cognac, and he said, "Kidder, I knew you in your 30s. And believe me, it is time for you to bid them adieu." I laughed. He was really saying that those days hadn't been all that bad, wasn't he? By then, we had worked on together on at least a dozen articles, four of which had been Atlantic cover stories, and on two books, The Soul of a New Machine and House. The Soul had won prizes. House had got a lot of good reviews. More instrumentally important, books had made money for their publishers. And this meant that it had become possible for me to write for a living. Anyone who gets to do that and doesn't admit to having been very lucky is almost certainly demented. My working relationship with Todd was the largest part of my luck. Habits and practices had accreted by then. We had developed a little enterprise with its own technology. I conferred with Todd on all the jobs I had to do, including the first jobs of choosing a subject, doing my research, and assembling my notes. His advice was a relief from the competing voices in my head, a place to begin, or once in a while, something tangible to argue with. I was, always had been, and still am afraid of loneliness, especially when I am alone, when I have to be alone, and I want to be alone, and wish I weren't alone. I'm thinking, first of all, of the time of the rough draft. To begin to write, I require a private space with a door that can be locked and windows that no one can easily look into, so as to stave off atavistic fears of being secretly observed and the vigilance that goes with them, so that I feel no danger from the outside world and no need to perform

0: forth and can surrender myself to a story. I remember a time early on in our collaboration when I set out after dinner to begin an article for The Atlantic and looked up to see daylight moving across a floor littered with crumpled balls of paper, at least 100 versions, some identical, of the article's opening sentence. Over the phone after one such night, Todd told me, "Relax, go and have a gin and tonic." And because on the next day I actually started making progress, I decided that sharing my writing troubles with him was something I should do more often. It's a policy I've adhered to ever since. And though I shouldn't say this and tempt the evil eye, I've rarely spent a day or a night at a desk unable to write something. And by now, my rough draft habits have assembled into a procedure not always observed but always available. Spend a day or two daydreaming and scratching out a plan, not even an outline usually, but just a list of events, all the while imagining that once again, this rough draft will come very close to the final thing. Then write as fast as possible so as to prevent remorse for having written badly. Take every path that looks interesting and don't go back and fix anything. I don't even read over what I've written if I can help it. This isn't exactly automatic writing, it's writing blindly. But I could never bring myself to do it, to write in clashing styles and competing points of view if I weren't always aware of a referee waiting nearby, a referee who won't act like one. I lose faith in my rough drafts long before I finish them, so I tend to write them in chunks. The sooner I finish a chunk, the sooner I can apply for reassurance from Todd. In the course of the immensely long rough draft of a book called Among Schoolchildren, I wrote the first few hundred pages in the first person, switched to an omniscient third person for the next 500 or so, then went back to the first person for another long stretch and wrote the last hundreds in something like the form of a play. Todd received photocopies of each chunk. In turn, he let a few days pass each time. Then he said, "It's fine, keep going." And this was what he always said. And as usual, I let myself imagine that he had actually read the pages. And also, so as not to feel that I was a burden, that he hadn't read them. I've never asked if he actually reads my rough drafts. I don't want to know. The procedure works well enough. Why undermine its deep illogic?
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1: 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Let's rejoin Tracy Kidder, speaking as part of Portland Arts and Lectures in 2011.
0: In our practice, every book has seasons. I look forward to the season of rewriting. I've rarely written fewer than 10 drafts of a book, a skein of successive approximations, each one usually, though not always, closer to the final thing, like golf shots. This phase goes on for at least a year. I write and Todd reads, and then we meet and talk about what I've written, and then we do it all over again, again, and again. Todd used to jot comments in the margins of the manuscripts for our meetings, but he would end up staring at the page saying, "What did I write here?" I grew adept at deciphering his comments, better at this than he was, actually. But his penmanship kept on deteriorating, and finally he quit using it altogether. And now the most that I find on pages he's returned is a squiggly line under a sentence, which can mean any number of things, none of them good. We've gone over manuscripts sitting down in restaurants and in offices, but a big room in a private place is best. Todd likes to pace. I've always known that we've made progress, that I'm getting good at my book, when he says before a meeting that he wants to see the manuscript divided into all its pieces spread out on a surface. A floor was good enough for a decade or so, but a time came when a table was required. As in the natural evolution of knees and backs, floors became less accessible. Todd paces around the table, one hand in his trousers pocket, the other lifting piles of manuscript as if to weigh them, while I take notes and work on keeping quiet. I trust him, first of all, to find out what's wrong and to give the problem a name. In the years of writing Atlantic articles, I had sometimes felt that trusting him came at the expense of my independence, and back then I imagined that complete independence was a precondition for writing well, like drinking and living in a garret. Sometimes I resented his telling me that a character or incident or sentence or paragraph was getting in the way of an article or book and should be jettisoned. At one time I told him I was going to compile a list of all the good stuff that he'd had me cut from articles. I never made up that list. I got as far as remembering a man named Morris Kramer, a beachcombing, self-styled environmental activist whom I'd met in the course of the research for my story on sewage sludge. You were completely fascinated by this nebbish, Todd reminded me. But the guy really didn't have anything to do with the story. I replied that the man was colorful. Yes, Todd said, you had an interest in the colorful figure. This was true. The interest came from reading A.J. Liebling's wonderful stories about bookies and con men and various other eccentrics. My interest was enough of a problem for Todd to give it a name, the Morris Kramer problem. To talk about what's wrong in a draft and how to fix it, we use the terms one used to learn in high school English class: tone, voice, point of view, pace, and so on. The great value of those terms is that strangers can use them to talk to each other about the narrative arts. But because every story has its own special needs, we have additional terms and sayings, less general, made to order. It's usually Todd who makes them up. Exteriors, though, is a term of mine. It refers to anything that lies outside the story of the book, anything that isn't direct observation of the characters and events of a story. For my book House, for instance, I wanted to see where the lumber and the frame of the house came from. I followed it back, as it were, to the big woods of Maine, to the logging camp where it was felled and the mill where it had been sawn. Even if they don't end up in the final draft, exteriors never feel like a waste of time. To write with confidence about a computer engineer's life, I felt I had to learn a lot more than I would ever write about the history of computers, about the industry in general, about what was inside such a machine. To write about Dr. Paul Farmer's life or his work, I had to understand antibiotic resistance in tuberculosis. I read about it in medical texts. I interviewed several clinicians and a microbiologist. I wrote and rewrote lengthy explanations. I bored Todd and my household repeatedly with verbal explanations. And in the end, Todd convinced me to boil it all down to a few sentences. It was complicated, and it got in the way of the main and already complicated story I was telling, which was about Paul Farmer's discovery that poor patients in a Peruvian slum were being treated in such a way as to induce further resistance to treatment. Some full-blown exteriors do survive. The trick is to serve them up, I think, when a reader can be expected to want texture and context And when a story begins to possess the paradoxical tiresomeness of a linear one thing after another narrative, an exterior used that way must of course be interesting in itself. Like everything in a book of factual narrative, it ought to serve at least two purposes, preferably unstated. An exterior and other parts of a story may get floated. That's a term of Todd's. And it's short for floated in time. You want, for instance, to describe the daily routine of a teacher or a team of carpenters, but you want to draw on the dialogue you heard and incidents you witnessed over many days. Perhaps many parts of many of those days were boring, but you never want to commit the imitative fallacy. You can certainly let the reader know that a day was boring, but the last thing you want to do is to bore the reader. You don't mislead the reader either. Sometimes signaling that a passage is being floated is as simple as moving from the past to the present tense, Todd's and my favorite technique. Floated things can serve as time passers. The term only sounds dismissive. We need a time passer here, is Todd's way of saying that the story needs to be slowed down or speeded up. It took the carpenters weeks to build the frame of the house in-house, a period I especially enjoyed because the carpenters seemed to enjoy it so much and because the worksite became so fragrant with sawn wood. In the end, I described most of the framing in one passage, which began on a morning with the frame just beginning and ended at quitting time with the frame almost completed. Todd likes to say of narrative nonfiction, the whole art is making some things big and other things little. A time passer is one means of creating pleasing proportionality, of conveying, for instance, the essence of a week's long process like framing a house in fewer pages than you might give to describing a heated argument that lasted only minutes. Also a way in such a case of reproducing the old saw about time, that it tends to go by faster when you're having fun than when you're fighting. A time passer can also be a solution, one of many possible solutions to a bump, a word I dreaded to see in the margin of a page back when Todd still wrote comments. A bump is worse than it sounds, isn't it? I once asked him. Yes, he said. It's not just something you drive over. It means these things in a story aren't connected, they aren't meshing, they don't meet, and so it gets you worried about the logic of the structure of the story. We use some truisms, such as what works for one occasion doesn't often work for another. When Todd recited this not long ago, it took me back to a time when I was trying to follow a magazine profile of Paul Farmer with a book about him, and after a few weeks, Todd said, "You have to smash that article." And I imagined a porcelain cup lying on the ground in shards and saw myself picking up some of them, the curved part of the handle, a piece of the rim. "You have to manage this" means something nearly opposite to the venerable rule, "show, don't tell," of which my first real editor, Robert Fitzgerald, once said, "It's a good rule and it's meant to be broken." To manage something can mean slowing down an important scene to make it bigger than the things that are supposed to be little. And to do that, you might try to find one moment in a story that can stand for many others. Generally, I've done this by writing up a dozen candidates to figure out which is more literogenic, as a poet friend of mine puts it. Or you might come up with a generalization, a summarizing statement that doesn't seem didactic. Such a statement is what Todd calls a brilliance, as in, we need a brilliance here. He supplied me with several over the years, phrases that I've transposed a little, transformed a little, or even used verbatim in reference to the life of inmates in a nursing home in my book Old Friends, for instance. The problem with visitors is they have to be thanked for coming and forgiven for going away. Recently, Todd remarked that he didn't like the idea of an editor writing lines for a writer. "I've done it, but I don't like to do it," he said. "There are lines I've taken from you shamelessly," I said, "ones you gave me in conversation." "Well, conversation is one thing, he said. What's the difference, I asked. I don't know, he said, something mystical. For years, Todd had prodded me to offer moments of generalization in the midst of a story or near its end. How are we supposed to feel about all this? He often asked me in our days at the Atlantic. I felt resistant, usually. I had long imagined that a story, even in nonfiction, ought to be its own best explanation. I still believe that, but at some point that I can no longer remember, I understood that Todd was asking in these cases not for brilliances, not for good lines, but for a sharpening of understanding in order to broaden the context and the meaning of a story quietly in a sentence here, a paragraph there. And I also found myself wanting to know, yearning to know sometimes, what in fact the research I had done was trying to say to me, so that I in turn would know what I was trying to say through telling what I'd witnessed. This isn't something I usually give myself time to feel in the rough draft, but usually in the third or fourth or fifth. Lost in the rough draft, I feel as though the real story that I've witnessed is hidden in my piles of manuscript and notebooks, and it's only through trying to write it that I can possibly begin to find that story. The question, what is this book about, always implies another. What else is this book about? It became an item of faith for me that in a good story, there are always stories running underneath the main narrative, and it is important that none of these are openly, or at least too openly, expressed. Part of my ideology is the dictum from Jorge Luis Borges that if you're writing a story about time, the one word forbidden you is the word time. Todd puts the idea differently. You want to avoid didacticism or a tone of insistence or some form of allegory where people represent ideas. What is this book about also means what should it be about? We usually find our answers after several drafts have reduced the tower of manuscript that I've created and with it some of the distractions that I've put in our way. It was in a rather late draft of my last book, A Strength in What Remains, that we found a structure which seemed to bring certain characters to life, a complicated structure that presented first the main character's terrible memories and then showed him in the throes of those memories. And only then we realized that at bottom, this was a story about memory. The structure yielded the theme, and knowing the theme allowed for further refinements. One of Todd's greatest gifts to me has been the naming of the problems that I haven't been able to identify myself. Every book we've worked on has presented a central problem, always different. In some cases, words like tone and point of view have served to describe it, and other occasions have required special terms. Going over the fourth or fifth draft of Mountains Beyond Mountains, Todd told me there's a problem here. It's called the problem of goodness. He meant the problem of writing about an extreme variety of hero, which wasn't just a tonal problem, but also a problem of managing the psychological discomfort that we figured many readers would feel in the presence of someone as gifted and as self-sacrificing and as passionate about a cause as Paul Farmer. It's usually taken me 3 years to write a book and to do the research, long enough for each book to seem like an occupation in itself. A time always comes when I want to quit that job and at the same time don't want to lose it. Rituals help. Todd has various ways of saying a book is nearly done. He might, for instance, say some shirt tails need tucking in. We used to go on a trip at this time with briefcases full of manuscript in order to work without distractions. An inn in Maine in winter was the most productive setting. The most stimulating was a hotel situated on a topless beach in St. Martin. As for the finished work, we set up what Todd calls watches, looking for repetitions, and we read the page proofs aloud to each other. I remember most fondly the last stages of the first book we worked on together, The Soul of a New Machine, my book about a team of computer engineers. The session took place over about a week, or maybe it was 2 weeks, in Todd's office at the Atlantic, Monthly's old brownstone on Arlington Street in Boston. I don't think I've said how much I loved that shabby, genteel place. It had threadbare carpeting, layers of discolored paint on its ornate moldings, a boiler room clamor that faintly tolled in the pipes in the offices upstairs, which had fireplaces that editors used now and then when the Boston winter outran the heating plant. The place had an air about it that made me think of the wealthy Boston matron's famous saying, "We don't buy our hats, we have our hats." I liked to wander the halls of the old building at night when the place was utterly still and felt vast in space and time, the night watchman's marijuana smoke rising from the basement. You could wander into an office and gaze at framed letters from writers who had published in the Atlantic, studying the signatures of Mark Twain and Emerson, Thoreau and Wharton, and dreaming. That computers had not yet replaced typewriters was, in retrospect, a blessing. When the manuscript of Soul had improved enough to be considered a reasonable facsimile of a book, Todd and I spread its parts on the carpet in his office. Tall windows flanked the fireplace, shedding plenty of light on the piles of typewritten pages. Spreading the pages across the floor in itself lent the illusion of distance and control as we walked among the piles like a pair of Gullivers. In the afternoons, Heineken's helped us through the difficulties. Where should this thing really begin? Aren't the proportions off? Why do we give 13 pages to that and only 2 to this? Now and then Todd picked up a couple of pages off the floor for closer scrutiny and said of some once precious passage, "You could do without this." That was when I began to learn a skill that for a writer needs constant relearning, how to fall out of love with one's own words, and much harder, how to let go of some perfectly lovable words that nonetheless are at odds with the whole. I remember clearly the last day of this. It was spring, and there were still ashes in Todd's fireplace, a pleasant smell that mingled with the smell of my incessant cigarette and the beer. Todd squared up the edges of the tattered final manuscript, placed it on his desk, and said, "Well, Kidder, this is a pretty good book. I don't think I've read another quite like it." Coming from Todd, this was high praise, the highest praise I've ever heard from him. Sorry. Some of the best editors, it seems, like the shadows, which is one reason to feel grateful for Scott Berg's biography of Maxwell Perkins, the shy and masterful editor of Hemingway, Fitzgerald, Thomas Wolfe, Alan Paton. Perkins seems to have managed his authors in part with praise. Restraint has been Todd's main tool, at least with me. Every piece of writing, even classic pieces of writing, can be ridiculed. So much the worse for nascent stuff by nascent writers. The risks at places like Iowa are premature development of the self-critical faculty and the loss of the unwarranted confidence which every writer needs. At least for some of us, being told a piece of writing stinks is the same as being told that we are once and for all bad writers and therefore deficient human beings. At one point during my rewriting of that article about the murder case, the Atlantic's head editor had remarked to Todd, "Speaking of me, let's face it, this fellow can't write." Todd told me this only recently, 40 years after the fact. I guess he thought I was finally stable enough to take it. He was right to withhold that remark for that long. It's easy for young writers to confuse their identities with their writing. At least it was for me, and still is, sort of. Some writers spend their careers trying to prove to themselves that they really are writers. For me, each new project has been in part a new chance to prove that I am. And I think Todd figured this out a long time ago. He's reserved his sharpest commentary for my behavior. He's never spoken harshly to me about a piece of my writing. He manages to say what he thinks, but only gradually, in stages. From his, "It's fine, keep going," for a rough draft, to, "Well, kidder, this is progress," for a later one, so that by the time it's clear that he felt a draft was very bad, it's already a long way behind me. He said once that he thought writers should learn to look at what they'd written with a little objectivity. Perhaps he hoped to cultivate some of that in me. To the extent he succeeded, it was by strictly preserving the distinction between the writer and the writing. Even when he's said that something doesn't work, I've known to a certainty that he wasn't saying I couldn't write. An editor, of course, has his own personality to accommodate while accommodating the personalities of writers, which are sometimes difficult. There is something in Todd. I imagine my Army drill instructor or a high school cynic that keeps him from expressing a warm feeling outright, at least in public. I recall a toast he gave at a party for a daughter of his who was going away to Africa for 2 years. He was standing beside a cake with icing that read, "We love you." Todd pointed to it and said to his daughter, "Remember that we feel that way." I grew up in a setting of Yankee reserve and rebelled against it, but as I grow older and older, I find reticence increasingly attractive when it's used as Todd tends to use it, as a form of courtesy. In the special sphere of receiving editing, it's long been of inestimable value to me and has long assured me that Todd means what he says. I suppose it's typical of human relations that I thought I knew Todd better in the first years of our long collaboration than I think I know him now, some 40 years gone by. This thought came to me the other day when he mentioned that he'd met a mutual friend of ours while hitchhiking. "You were hitchhiking?" I said. "I was a hitchhiker," he said. "I once hitched across the country." I couldn't reconcile the two images that entered my mind. Todd, the country squire in a rumpled tweed jacket, lifting his thumb like a hippie by the side of the road. I was amused, of course, and I sensed a small unease under my amusement. Granted, I knew him as a person with a gift for privacy, but it went the other way as well. I had a lot invested in a limited view of him. Years before, I had worried about a character who had remained stubbornly mysterious to me. And Todd had reassured me, saying that the character could be rendered largely through suggestive external details and through the eyes of the narrator and other characters. What Todd actually said was, referring, of course, to F. Scott Fitzgerald's famous novel, "That's all right, you can do a Gatsby on him." Over the years, I had done Gatsby on Todd, unconsciously but on purpose. This thought came to me forcefully about a year ago when Todd got very sick, indeed nearly died twice in two different hospitals. Beside the usual emotions, I felt something unmentionable, not the resentment some feel when a spouse abandons them by dying, but surprise and dismay that he was capable of weakness. I've always been completely stupid when faced with the fact of mortality. I mean, basically, I simply refused to believe in it. But the evidence here was inescapable. Hospitalization is reduction. My editor had been turned into a cyborg, the human part inert and bristling with tubes, and the machine part all beeping, blinking animation. Evidently, the strength I got from him, the reassurance and the vital connection to a reader whom I trusted, and the avuncular friendship of an elder who possessed many qualities I lacked and therefore didn't have to try to cultivate, all had been a loan. No, the loan of a loan. Exley's barroom lament didn't seem so distant from my own situation anymore. Would writing from now on be a terribly lonely business for me too? Would I even be able to write anymore without my other set of eyes? Todd recovered slowly, and so this feeling lingered. And then one day, early last summer, I phoned him in his room at the rehab facility where he was languishing. I'd made a mistake on a trivial matter. When I told him about it, he said, "Kidder, you could fuck up a two-car parade." Todd rarely uses language like that. But this was a quotation, a line often used in Boston politics, I think usually attributed to the Kennedys. So it wasn't at all out of character coming from Todd. It was very reassuring. Thank you.
4: Well, thank you so much for joining us tonight.
0: Thanks a lot.
1: That was Tracy Kidder speaking at the Arlene Schnitzer Concert Hall as part of Portland Arts and Lectures in 2011. This is Literary Arts, the Archive Project. It's a retrospective of some of the most engaging talks from the world's best writers for more than 40 years of literary arts in Portland. 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Our executive producer is Andrew Proctor. The show is edited and produced by Matthew Workman for Radio and Podcast, with oversight by Amanda Bullock and support from Jenna Nishimura and Juliet Rousseff. Thank you to Literary Arts Marketing staff, Francis Forjela Rivera and Laura Rankins, and to the entire Literary Arts staff, board, and community. 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Thank you to the band Emancipator for our theme music, and thank you to all of you for listening. I'm Amanda Bullock, and this has been another episode of the Archive Project from Literary Arts. 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
3: In the 1900s, two brothers crossed the globe and faced a discovery that led to our modern conservation movement. 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This is KOPB-FM Portland, KOEB-FM Bend, KRBM-FM Pendleton, KOBK-FM Baker City, KTVR-FM LaGrande, KOGL-FM Glen Eden Beach, KOAP-FM Lakeview, KTMK-FM Tillamook, KOTD-FM The Dalles, KOBN-FM Burns, KOPB-AM Eugene, KOAC-AM Corvallis, KOAC-FM Astoria, KHRV-FM Hood River, KETP-FM Enterprise, KOJD-FM John Day, and we are always online at opb.org. This is OPB, it's 8 o'clock, here's The Wild with Chris Morgan.
5: Hi, it's Chris Morgan, host of The Wild here on KUOW. Today on the show, the story about what happens when a rare black and white pelt is sent to the American Museum of Natural History in New York, sending two sons of a former president on an Indiana Jones-style adventure to Tibet to discover what sort of creature it could be. Dr. Nathalia Holt joins me to talk about her book, chronicling the Roosevelt brothers and their quest to find the mythical giant panda.
6: There is one point where they are attacked by bandits. And what I found remarkable is that they are saved by a group of women.
5: Two brothers cross the globe, facing Himalayan bandits, treacherous mountain climbs, and bone-chilling blizzards to find this mysterious species. A discovery that led to our modern conservation movement. Giant pandas, coming up on The Wild with Chris Morgan after you get caught up on the headlines from NPR.
7: Live from NPR News, I'm Dale Willman. Officials in Twin Falls, Idaho have identified the man who killed three people and injured seven others in a mass shooting there Saturday afternoon. He's 24-year-old Chad Williams. Police Chief Matthew Hicks says Williams shot and killed himself after being confronted by two armed people who drove him away from the fast food restaurant where the shootings occurred.
8: We can confirm that there was an off-duty state trooper and a citizen who actively engaged the suspect by returning gunfire towards him. We want to take a moment and commend the actions of the off-duty officer and the citizen and their heroic action to stop this incident.
7: Two of the people injured in the shooting have been treated and released. Over the next 2 weeks, two Democratic primaries in Midwest swing states could help to determine Democrats' chances to control the House in November. NPR's Mara Liasson has our reports.
9: On Tuesday, Michigan voters will decide between a left-wing candidate, Abdul al-Sayed, and a more moderate candidate, Haley Stevens. They agree on most economic issues, policies to make housing, health care, and education more affordable, but they disagree on abolishing ICE and support for Israel. A new poll shows al-Sayed way ahead of Stevens in the primary, but losing by similar margins to the Republican candidate in the general election. In Wisconsin, left-wing candidate Francesca Hong is polling ahead in the Democratic primary for governor. If she's nominated, she could face Republican Congressman Tom Tiffany, an election denier who voted to overturn the 2020 presidential election. Both races could help answer the question, can left-wing Democrats win general elections in swing states? Mara Liasson, NPR News.
7: Two helicopters involved in battling large wildfires in Greece crashed into each other on Sunday. The country continues to suffer from heat waves, drought, and large-scale conflagrations. Villa Marx has this update.
10: The crash between the two aircraft happened just west of the capital Athens on Sunday, said the local fire service. Greece's Prime Minister, Kyriakos Mitsotakis, warned there'd be difficult days ahead for his country as the extreme weather conditions have sparked fires across the Greek mainland and on several islands too. Firefighters say they're working under very challenging conditions with tens of thousands of hectares currently ablaze. Across Europe, countries including France and Spain have also battled fires of an often unprecedented scale in some regions as climate change drives higher than average temperatures over the summer months. For NPR News, I'm Willem Marx.
7: Key senators announced on Sunday a short-term spending bill that they say would keep federal agencies funded past the midterm elections in November. The Senate is now likely to vote on that measure before leaving for its August recess on Friday. The bill generally funds the federal government at current levels until December 11th. The House has passed a similar measure, but it does not include several items that have been sought by the Trump administration. You're listening to NPR News. Following the loss of temporary protected status, Haitian migrants in Springfield, Ohio, are being summoned to meetings with Immigration and Customs Enforcement officers. Those meetings are more than an hour away in Cincinnati. Community members held a vigil outside that facility this morning to show support and solidarity. Tanya Weingartner, member station WVXU, has the details.
11: 1 foot in front of the other.
12: Supporters came holding signs and singing. They also shouted encouragement as displaced Haitians walked the long pathway to the facility's front door. Bethany Rogers of Cincinnati was compelled to participate, saying change can't happen if people stay home.
13: I came to bear witness to the great wrong that's being done to people who came here for a better life and had the rug pulled out from under them. It doesn't make humanitarian sense. It doesn't make economic sense. It's purely for ideology.
12: Haitian immigrants have been emerging from these meetings wearing ankle monitors. For NPR News, I'm Tana Weingartner in Cincinnati.
7: The latest movie in the Spider-Man franchise swung into movie theaters this weekend and left with $355 million in ticket sales. That made it the second biggest American opening weekend ever. Worldwide, it brought in $927 million. Christopher Nolan's Odyssey finished in second, bringing in $51 million. That brings its worldwide total to $911 million. And Toy Story 5 continues to impress with an additional $6.3 million. Worldwide, it's past the $1 billion mark. I'm Dale Willman. NPR News.
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15: Joseph Milner was an American missionary who was living in China. And during one of his visits to the marketplace, he saw an unusual pelt, black and white. He'd never seen anything like it before.
16: The year was 1919. This missionary, Milner, had a feeling that the unusual pelt he'd stumbled across in a little Chinese market was something special. So he bought it and shipped it home to the American Museum of Natural History in New York.
15: And here it caused a sensation. The museum announced that they had this animal. They had a creature from Tibet, a rare beast.
17: People didn't know what this rare beast was. Some suggested it could be a bear of some sort. One Unfolded is like a story from an Indiana Jones movie. And author Dr. Nathalia Holt has traced every detail of it.
15: There had been many scientists who had said, this might be a hoax. What kind of bear would have black and white? It's been dyed. It's not real.
17: But it was real. And it was a bear. Today, we call it the giant panda. And when that pelt was first put on display, it set the scientific world buzzing. More expeditions set off for China to search for proof of the black and white beast.
15: Not one panda is brought back to Westerners. And now people are starting to get skeptical again. They're wondering if the panda is actually real.
17: Remember, it's the 1920s. Fortune and fame could be made from pelts and scientific discoveries, so the incentive is huge. But nearly a decade goes by, and no one can find a second giant panda. All this fuss catches the ear of two brothers, two pretty famous brothers.
15: And so in 1928, when the two eldest sons of President Theodore Roosevelt decide that they're going to go out and find the panda, very few people think they'll be successful. It is really a surprise that their expedition is able to accomplish what it does.
17: That's right. Teddy Roosevelt's boys took up the case. It's a remarkable story, one that was almost lost to history. And Nathalia Holt tells it in her new book, The Beast in the Clouds, The Roosevelt Brothers' Deadly Quest to Find the Mythical Giant Panda. But this story is about way more than just two brothers' dangerous search for a mysterious species in a strange part of the world. It's also about the moment in history when humans began to understand their real impact on the natural world, a realization that led to the birth of the modern conservation movement. Oh, and there might be some Himalayan bandits and bone-chilling blizzards along the way. From KUOW in Seattle and Chris Morgan Wildlife, welcome to the wild. Dr. Nathalia Holt got her PhD in biology and is also a New York Times best-selling author. Her work has also appeared in the Wall Street Journal, Slate, and Popular Science. Today, my conversation mixes two, maybe three, of my favorite things: bears, mystery, and adventure. Nathalia, thanks for being here.
15: Thanks so much for having me.
17: The closest I've got to a giant panda is narrating a documentary about them a few years ago, but never been into panda country, never seen one in the wild. This is all going to be so new to me.
15: It's fun to talk about pandas because they are rare today as they were in the age of the Roosevelts.
17: Right. Yes, they still struggle and need attention like they did back then, hey? So at the beginning of the 20th century, what was known about the giant panda?
15: Very little was known about the panda at this time. In fact, the Museum of Natural History put in their publication that they knew nothing about the environment, the diet, anything at all about the panda was still unknown. All they had at this point was a pelt. And so to be able to find basic information was important.
17: And I suppose it was a time, like you say, when there was so much unknown about the wild world, wasn't it?
15: Absolutely. The 1920s were this time of exploration. When scientists were going out, they were discovering new species. Nobody knew which mountain was the tallest on Earth. Nobody knew which trench in the ocean was the deepest. There were explorers headed to every corner of the globe. And what's interesting about the panda is that it is the last large mammal unknown to science. Brown bears, black bears, even polar bears had long been known by humans. You would think polar bears surely wouldn't have been discovered early on, but that's not the case. We know there was a polar bear in the zoo in Alexandria, and there was even a polar bear in the menagerie in the Tower of London in 1252. So the panda is really something different. It's really this animal that was unknown to Westerners. And even in China, where you would expect the bear to be known, it wasn't. And it has a lot to do with where the panda was found. China, of course, is a vast country. And the panda is found only in select parts of high elevation bamboo forests. And certainly there was just simply not the information, even among scientists in China, to understand that the panda was this real bear that could be studied.
18: That's very interesting, because I was assuming it was mostly the Western world that didn't know about it, but it was a mystery on its home turf as well. That's fascinating. Some of the stories that describe this bear, it was seen as fierce, wasn't it? What else can you tell me about what people thought it was in the mind's eye?
15: That's right. It was seen as a likely aggressive species, and they thought that it might be a combination of a black bear and a polar bear. So this would
18: which
15: then
18: makes
15: be,
18: sense, doesn't it? Looking at a giant panda, you know, yeah, that's exactly what it looks like—a combination of the black and white.
15: Yes. So when the Roosevelts are going out to find the panda, they are expecting to encounter an aggressive species that is going to attack them. You can imagine how surprised they were to find out the truth.
18: Yeah. So these two people were paying very close attention to all of this unfolding of the mysterious hide and the giant panda sort of legend. Kermit Roosevelt and his brother Theodore Jr., Ted he went by, right?
15: That's right.
18: They were sons of the famous U.S. President Teddy Roosevelt. What can you tell us about these brothers? Who were they as people?
15: So you can imagine that being the eldest sons of a famous man is not easy. And certainly Teddy Roosevelt, he's a larger-than-life figure. This is a president who really made his mark on conservation in the United States. And so his two sons very much are trying to follow in his footsteps. But at this point in their lives, they're in their late 30s and early 40s, they are struggling. And what we see is that Ted is the eldest son, and he has been trying to become a politician like his father, and he has failed. He was not able to be elected governor of New York. He was embroiled in this terrible scandal, the Teapot Dome scandal, where bribes were being taken in exchange for leasing oil lands. And so at the time that he is starting this expedition, he's at a low point in his life, and he is very much looking to recapture some of his father's legacy. And we see that this with Kermit as well. Kermit is struggling with his business. He's not successful, and he's having difficulties in his home life too. But both brothers are always bonded when they go out into nature and in the woods. And this is something that their father really taught them. And even though he could be very hard on his sons, he also was very loving with them. You know, he was the kind of dad that would get down on the floor and play with them. He wrote them affectionate letters. He told them many times how much he loved them. And then the other side of that is that he did stress how important it was for them to be strong. Ted, we see when he was 10 years old, ended up having a near nervous breakdown because of his father's pressure. And Kermit also really went through some very difficult times with his father. So in 1928, when they're going on this expedition, they are looking to reclaim some of that glory. They want to do something that they know would make their father proud.
18: Fascinating, really. You could really dive into the psychology a lot of how that drove them on. Were they hunters like their dad?
15: They absolutely were. And Kermit had accompanied his father on several expeditions. So they went and hunted mammals in Africa. And he also went with him on the River of Doubt expedition in South America in 1912. And that, of course, was a very famous expedition that was quite deadly. I mean, Teddy Roosevelt almost died on that expedition. And so both brothers had experience. Kermit had more experience in the wilds than his brother. But both sons had had much experience in the woods hunting animals.
18: And probably had this notion of, I know that on one of those expeditions, President Roosevelt, after his presidency, right, went to Africa on one of these safaris. And I heard that they collected like 11,000 specimens, you know, from insects to big game, including elephants and hippos, and shot a lot of creatures, brought them back dead. So this must have gone into the minds of the sons. And you say especially Kermit, was it, that that was accompanying them on these things. Do you think that sort of set their mindset in terms of what conservation was through the eyes of their dad? It was like, yeah, well, we shoot animals and bring them home because that's the best way to help them or understand them. Is that safe to say?
15: Yes, it's hard for us to wrap our minds around this, but at this point in time, conservation biology relied on hunting. Every scientist who was working for these museums hunted animals in order for the museum to be able to study them. In fact, they would even hunt endangered animals.
6: And the thinking at the time was that these animals were going to die anyway. Nature had made its choice. And so it was better to have the animals be studied and to be marked in the history of mammalogy than to just have them all perish by themselves. Wow. And it's really hard for us to understand, but this was really the thinking at the time. And so Teddy Roosevelt defended himself vigorously on this topic. He said, "I can only be condemned if the natural history museums of the world can be condemned." And he really felt that these trips, these hunting trips, were essential to us understanding biology.
18: Mm.
6: And of course, so many of the specimens that were collected, you know, as crazy as it seems, it wasn't all for exhibits. Most of these animals were actually studied by scientists who then used them for evolutionary biology and to understand more about these creatures at a time when we simply didn't have the technology to study them any other way.
18: Right. Good point. Very early days in terms of what was possible. This was the way it was done. This was the modern face of conservation back in the day. It's hard to believe, but you have to remember that perspective, I suppose. Now, had others tried to find the panda before these guys?
6: Dozens of expeditions went out to find the panda in China after 1919. After the exhibition took place in New York City at the American Museum of Natural History, there were so many explorers who thought, okay, the panda's out there and we're going to be the ones to find it. And everyone knew that whoever found the panda first would gain immediate fame. It would just become a sensation. And so that's why it was such a surprise that a decade passes without anyone finding the panda, despite how many people had gone to China searching for it.
18: Just sort of building the mystique around it.
6: Absolutely.
18: So by the time they came around to it, it was like the story was kind of out of control and we've got to go. So they decided to go on this scientific expedition. I thought it was interesting that they go out to find the giant panda, and it's funded by Chicago's Field Museums. And I think the fact that the museum was paying for the expedition is important, because it sort of gets to the thinking around conservation in this era. And you touched upon it a minute ago, but how were scientists and naturalists really viewing conservation back then at the beginning of the 20th century?
6: So scientists out in the field would find animals that they thought were unusual, but they couldn't really know how this fit in with the greater knowledge of biology until it was brought back to the museum.
18: Mm-hmm.
6: And so this expedition, for example, that the Roosevelts undertook, they brought back thousands of small animals. They brought back 40 large mammals, and they discovered 19 new species.
18: On the trip to go and find the giant panda.
6: That's right.
18: Just like happened to stumble across 19 new species on the way.
6: I mean, there was some work involved. It wasn't right. Just stumbling around.
18: Wake up in the morning and there it is outside the tent, right? So they set out to do just that, find this mysterious black and white bear and kill it in the name of science, into some pretty gnarly territory, I understand, right? Where did they head to? Can you place this on a map?
6: Yes. So they are heading to China and Tibet. And so they go in through what was then called Burma, which is today Myanmar. And this is called the back door of China. And so they're going on this one very small, narrow trail that goes in this back door. And then they are constantly crisscrossing the border between Tibet and China throughout southwestern China. And they're traveling more than 1,000 miles. They're going through a diverse range of environments. They go through tropical jungles. They are in the snowy Himalayas. They then reach the Tibetan plateau. It is so many different environments, so many different cultures. They see so much on the trail. And I think what is remarkable is that you have this trail that is more than 1,000 miles. There are no cars. Everyone is traveling by foot. And all the goods that are going to this region are all traveling by foot as well. So they talk about how tea is transported. They're constantly seeing people that have huge loads, hundreds of pounds of tea. They're holding on their backs to traverse the mountains and bring tea to these communities. So, you know, China at that time is so different than today. And so it was really remarkable to look at what it was like, what people they met, what animals they found, and all of these different environments they went through.
18: Must have been an incredible journey of discovery personally for them, but not without its trials and tribulations that you talk about in your book. Can you recall a couple of them? There was something about bandits.
6: There are so many. Oh, such a difficult trip. Certainly far more difficult than the Roosevelts expected. And part of the reason for that is that China at this time is in the midst of a civil war. Mm. There is many contested regions that China is fighting for. There are autonomous regions that are controlled by Tibetans, which were a diverse group who practiced different religions, had different cultures, had different languages all throughout the trail where the Roosevelts traveled. And so it's in a state of uproar as they're traveling. And so there is one point where they are attacked by bandits. And what I found remarkable is that they are saved by a group of women. And these women served as guides. They were sort of like the Sherpa people of Nepal. So they would make the trail. They would help find the way. They would set up camp. They were really good at traveling through the mountains. And it just happens that half of their guides were women.
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6: By a group of women. And these women served as guides. They were sort of like the Sherpa.

0: OPB and KMHD corporate circle sponsors like Schwabi are proud to invest in independent journalism and Jazz Without Boundaries. 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
1: Bands.
2: I mean, the giant panda store is pretty good, but let's talk about the bandits more. That's insane. And all up at this high elevation, right? Altitude sickness, I'm sure, and perhaps Giardia or you know, other obstacles of the day.
3: Absolutely. So traveling through the Himalayas, these are high elevations they're going through. They're snowy mountain passes. They're traversing 17,000 foot peaks. Wow. I mean, really, they're going very high up in the snow. And they got a very serious case of altitude illness. And they are just gasping for breath in their sleep. They would wake up every few minutes just gasping for air. And at the same time, they end up losing a number of their mules because the conditions are so bad. There are these blizzard conditions in the Himalayas that the mules decide to just abandon camp, and they still are carrying all of their food.
2: Nightmare.
3: Yeah. And so they're using mules along the trail to help carry their supplies, their food, and the specimens they're collecting. And at night, they didn't want to take all of the food off because they were using it sort of as insulation for the animals. Mm-hmm. And so when the mules run off, they are more than a week away from the nearest town, and they have no food.
2: Wow.
3: I mean, things are looking bleak. It does not seem as if they will possibly get through this. And they're rescued by a group of lamas. So these are Tibetan monks who live in lamaseries in these remote regions of the Himalayas. And they serve often as doctors in these areas during that period of time. And so they were able to take in the Roosevelts, feed them, patch up their jackets with their own yellow robes. And they really are very kind to the Roosevelts. And the only reason they survive at all is because of these lamas in Tibet.
2: And probably not because they were famous, right? I'm sure the lamas in Tibet had never heard of the Roosevelt family.
3: Yes, I found this so interesting as I was researching the book because, you know, I was fortunate to have the Roosevelt's letters and journals, and I was really able to get into their writings. Mm. And there is this really great moment where they are in Mulai, which is an autonomous region that's in Tibet. And they are meeting with a prince there who is just a young boy. He's just a toddler. And he is going to become the next king of Mulai. And so they're speaking with his father, and they're telling him who they are. And they're explaining that they're the sons of President Theodore Roosevelt. And this man just looks at them and says, okay, who's that? And it's just, it's such a great moment because that, you know, for them, what I found in their writings was this was so refreshing for them. Mm. This was really the first time that they were able to travel to a place where there were no preconceived notions about who they were. They were really able to make their own way. And they made very good friends with this man.
2: Liberating.
3: Yeah, it was a liberating feeling for them. Absolutely.
2: After the break, Kermit and Ted Jr. continue their journey of scientific discovery through the rugged Himalayan mountains. And then they finally come face to face with the mythical giant panda.
4: One of the most competitive U.S. house races in the country is once again Washington's 3rd Congressional District. I'm Lauren Dake. On this week's OPB Politics Now, we'll talk about the candidates running for the seat and whether the Democratic incumbent can hold on to what was once a reliably Republican seat. 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
5: 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Tonight is mostly clear out, cloudy along the coast, lows are in the 50s. Tomorrow is going to be mostly sunny and smoky all around the state. Highs in the 80s to 90s. It's going to be sunny, actually, for basically the rest of the week. Smoke around most of the state from the wildfires. Highs in the 90s. A heat watch in the Willamette Valley and a fire watch in the Gorge later this week. 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
2: So the giant panda is their focus, but they were also, back to what you were saying a minute ago, documenting other species that they found along the way. What did that work look like? What could you just tell us what they were finding and how that must have felt going into a world of discovery like that in some ways?
3: Certainly, they were collecting a wide range of species, and there's some really fun ones in the book. One of them is the Himalayan snowball plant, which you need to look up a picture because it basically just looks like a sea anemone that is planted

0: in the snow. It looks so bizarre. It comes in these strange purple and green colors. And so they were collecting plants like that, but also birds, insects, small mammals, and large mammals. So they were looking for the golden monkeys, for example, which is a beautiful species that has long golden fur and a bright blue face. They found animals like the sarow and the sambar, which are very unusual. One is sort of a goat-like creature, the other is kind of a deer. And so all of these interesting species that really hadn't been well described before, many, and some of them were new species. One of them was actually named after them. It's Roosevelt's barking deer. And what I found so poignant was that many of these species that they discovered on the trail are gone today. They have already disappeared. Within 100 years, we've already lost species that we had just discovered.
1: Wow, perhaps
0: It really,
1: species.
0: really speaks to the fragility of these animals and plants, doesn't it?
1: It really does, and perhaps less charismatic species than the giant panda, which luckily is still around, and perhaps partly because of this expedition, ironically, right? But I guess, you say something in your book, and I loved it. I got it written down. They were documenting a vanishing world, even if they could not yet appreciate it. Amazing, right? That they were in it and perhaps sensing that, but also not really getting the gravity of the things that they were seeing necessarily, and so many new things to science, I suppose. So there was an English naturalist named Herbert Stevens who joined the expedition. Can you describe him a bit? What was his role in the group?
0: Herbert Stevens is the real scientist on the trip. This is the man with the PhD who is very well trained in how to identify species. Unfortunately, this also makes him quite a bit slower on the trail, and he talks about this in his writings as well. So I was able to get the writings and journals and letters from each member of the expedition. And so it really allowed me to recreate these scenes in a lot of detail. And I loved reading Herbert's stories on the trail because he's always talking about how everyone else is hurrying, but he has to go slow, which of course frustrates people. And the very first day on the trail, Herbert gets lost. He steps off the trail and no one can find him. Everyone is searching for him, calling out his name. They finally find him just dozens of miles away. He's somehow gotten all the way to the river. It's already nightfall, and he's made a friend, though, that ends up being helpful to the expedition.
1: No way.
0: So he's just such an interesting mix of silliness. He's always doing silly things on the trail. He kind of fumbles with chopsticks and embarrasses the Roosevelts. But then he discovers all of these interesting species. He is very interested in the mountain ranges because nobody knows what the elevation of these mountains are. And so he's really curious to explore that more.
1: Perfect picture. He sounds like the classic old sort of befuddled, nerdy naturalist. Like, probably got lost following his magnifying glass around the forest, right? Suddenly he's miles from anywhere. I love that. I can relate. The group came across a big expanse of rice paddies once, and there were hundreds of cranes bathing and splashing in the fields that you describe. And Herbert and the Roosevelts had sort of different ideas about what to do with the cranes. What happened when they approached the birds?
0: Herbert was very protective over birds and especially cranes. He absolutely loved cranes. And so they come across a group of saurus cranes. And the scientific name for these animals is Antigone, Antigone, because it has this red mark across its throat. And everyone is getting ready to shoot these cranes. And Herbert gets very angry. Unusually so. He is not usually that forceful, but in this case, he is. And he insists that everyone put down their weapons. He does not allow a single person to shoot. He loves these cranes and he feels very strongly that they need to be protected.
1: And did it work? Did they didn't shoot the cranes?
0: They did not shoot the cranes. Yes. And I talk a bit about these cranes in the book because this is a species that has very much struggled in the past few decades. Its numbers have declined immensely. They are far rarer now than they used to be. And it was so remarkable to read about a time when they were plentiful, when they were across the trail, when they were seeing these cranes. It must have been really beautiful.
1: And there's some depth to that as well, because I know Herbert wrote about these cranes as indicator species, didn't he? One of the first people to use that kind of language, I bet. Why did he describe them that way?
0: Yeah, so he was looking at different animals and how they respond to the environment. So addressing this idea of an indicator species so that when one species is struggling in an environment, it says something about the health of the environment itself. And nobody really had described saurus cranes in those terms before. So he was very early on. He was really looking at the interaction between the animals he was studying and the environment in a way that is unusual. When you look at his papers, they're very different from others during that time. And I think it says a lot about how much time he spent in the field. Because for other scientists of that era, they were often simply sending out hunters that then would send species back. They would then write papers based on that information, but they weren't seeing the animals themselves in their environment. So Herbert Stevens was doing something different. I think that's why he made such a mark in this era of conservation biology.
1: I bet he loved Darwin for the same reasons, right?
0: Yes, absolutely.
1: Analyzing species in situ as opposed to hides and mounted animals or animals in zoos. Yeah, a whole different thing, hey. Okay, back to the pandas. We talked earlier about how people were imagining them at the time, sort of fierce and aggressive and maybe huge, giant pandas, right? I mean, it kind of conjures up a 10-foot bear, doesn't it? But what can you tell us about the reality of a panda's life history? Where does it live? What does it eat? You must have learned so much about these creatures researching for this book, because I know you're someone who really digs deep into the research. You must have learned so much about them. What are they about? What's the life of a panda like on a daily basis? And what are they eating and doing, just in a nutshell?
0: Oh, there's so much interesting panda biology I was able to incorporate in the book. I loved learning about pandas for the book. And what I found interesting was following the Roosevelts on their trail for this species, because they would find some really interesting marks, but not really understand what it meant. But today, we have the studies to understand what it means. So, for example, they would see that the pandas were scratching on trees. And then they would notice that there was rubbing on those trees, but they didn't understand what this behavior was. Today we understand that pandas do this to communicate. They will scratch, they will rub glands on trees, and this is how they meet each other. And this is because pandas are a very solitary species. They live alone for most of their lives. And in this way, by being able to do scent communication, they can meet each other before they mate. And so it was really interesting to look at all of the different behaviors, and especially, of course, how they live in this very remote area, these high elevation bamboo forests. And, at this time when the Roosevelts are traveling to find them, these forests are incredibly difficult to get to. There are no roads there. And this area is controlled by a people who are known as the Yi people. And they are protective. They do not like the Chinese. They do not consider themselves Chinese. They have a very different culture, different traditions, different language. And so they are protective of their space. And so many naturalists had warned the Roosevelts, do not go to this area. These people are savages. They will kill you. And what the Roosevelts find, of course, is that they are really the savages. They are the ones that are coming into this area. They're very well treated by people there. And they end up pursuing this bear that is completely different than what they expected.
1: Not surprising. It sounds like by the end of this expedition, it had been so life-altering. But we'll get to that, because it's remarkable, the things that they encountered and the sort of revelations along the way, it sounds like. Absolutely fascinating. And I know they were going from... So was this, I loved the phrase, the Land of Yi. Is that what it's called, this area that you're talking about?
0: Yes. Yeah, so many Westerners called it Lolo Land, which is, it's considered a derogatory term today. It's kind of unclear. Some people would consider it derogatory at that time. Some people wouldn't. But it was a very distinct culture of people, and many other scientists were worried about them. They really were concerned that the Roosevelts would try to go there. And in fact, the Roosevelts did not go to this area until they were desperate, until they were at the end of the expedition. They had not found the panda anywhere. They had failed over and over again to find the panda. And it was only at the end that they decided to take the risk to go there. Mm-hmm. They expected that they would immediately be in danger. And instead, what they found was a group of people who at first were suspicious of them. because they had these long beards. And so they were really worried that these were some Catholic priests who were coming to convert them. Yeah. But when they learned that, no, these are not priests, then they were very welcoming. And they warned the Roosevelts. They told them, the panda is a gentle animal. We do not find it often. We don't hunt it. But the Roosevelts didn't listen. You know, they had this own idea of what they thought the panda was going to be. Hmm. And so a group of Yi hunters ended up taking the Roosevelts out to look for the panda. And they did so not because they wanted to hunt the panda, which was not something they did in their culture whatsoever, but because they thought, we won't see one anyway. It's so rare that we see these bears. So we'll take these guys out. We'll go hunting, you know, for a few weeks, get some money, and then be done.
1: And what happened?
0: And what happens is the unexpected is that they come across signs of a panda. They come across one of these scratchings in the tree that has black and white fur in it. They know it's a panda that has been there.
1: Wow.
0: And then they start seeing the signs of the panda trail. And the Yi hunters stop in their tracks. And they say, no, we're not going on. We're not going to hunt these panda. You can imagine how the Roosevelts feel at this moment.
1: Right.
0: They have been searching for this panda for 8 months at this point. They are like, what? We're finally here. And it takes a lot of convincing. And some of the hunters will not go no matter what. It doesn't matter what they're promised. They leave. But the others decide to move ahead. And as they approach the panda, there is just this really tense feeling. You can imagine what it's like. Ted and Kermit are trying to move forward. It's snowing, which is helping them track this animal. And they finally end up seeing it poke its head out of a giant dragon spruce tree. And this is the moment where both Roosevelts end up holding up their rifles and shooting at the bear. They expect that it's going to turn around and attack them. Instead, of course, the panda is merely trying to escape. And what I found that in this is a part of the book that was very difficult to write about, and I'm sure it's hard to read about, but they do, of course, end up killing this panda. They bring it back to Chicago. What I found when I was reading the Roosevelt's writings is how much they regretted their actions almost immediately. Immediately, they called the panda a gentleman. It wasn't the bear they were expecting. And their feelings about the panda, their regret about what happens, ends up deepening as time goes on and unintended consequences pile up.
1: Take us back to that moment, the very moment, though. Was it that immediate, do you think, when they raised their rifles and shot the panda that they started to think, oh, wait a minute, this doesn't feel right? Do you think it was that immediate?
0: Kermit writes that it is when the bear does not aggressively charge at them. That's the moment where they're surprised. It's not what they expected. And as they're watching this bear's behavior, as they trail him through the jungle, they understand that this is not an aggressive creature, that the Yi people had been telling them all along, this is not an animal that is going to attack you. And now they finally understand that's true. And so they're, you know, it's sort of the feeling of getting everything that you wanted, but it doesn't really work out how you thought it would.
1: After the break, what happens when the Roosevelt brothers get home with their trophy panda? Yes, they got the fame that they'd been hoping for, but the twist comes when they decide on a new expedition, one to save the panda.
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1: Kermit and Theodore Jr. came back to the States in 1929. For the first time, a taxidermied giant panda, their giant panda, is on display at the Chicago Field Museum. Finally, proof that the panda exists. you'd think that the brothers would be pretty thrilled. The fame and notoriety they'd set out to find, along with the panda, was theirs. But the regret they felt after that fateful gunshot only continued to grow. And word was out. That trail to find the pandas in China is now known to the Western world. And that brings a whole lot of unwanted attention to the shyest bear species in the world.
0: And so hunters begin to travel to China to find the panda. It's considered the most challenging trophy animal on Earth. You can imagine how Ted and Kermit end up feeling about this. And then also you have Americans and other Westerners who are now traveling to China and trying to capture cubs for zoos.
1: What?
0: So there is suddenly this pandemonium. Everyone is very excited about the panda.
1: Pandemonium. Nice. I like how you slipped that in.
0: Yeah. So it's really what happens next that really upsets the Roosevelts. And it's why they do what they do. It's why they really end up changing their lives and making some big differences
1: and
0: in
1: so
0: the panda.
1: Literally the path that they took and the route that they took into finding this giant panda for the first time, for the Western world at least, you know, helped others follow. Were they using information literally from that expedition, the people who followed them afterwards?
0: Absolutely. Yes, they would not have been able to find the panda without the maps from the expedition, because this whole area had been unmapped. It wasn't on official maps from either China or from Westerners.
1: Right.
0: And so the Roosevelt's map to where to find the panda then allowed all of these hunters and people looking for zoo animals to follow in their footsteps. And this is really what upset the Roosevelts, because they realized, oh my goodness, this is a rare animal. And now all of these hunters and others are coming to take them. And they knew. They write in their letters, they write in their journals about how upset they are about this. And, you know, we see it repeatedly, how difficult it was for them. There's this one moment where Ted and Kermit are in a hotel in New York City, and they're sitting with Ruth Harkness, who is the first Westerner to have brought back a live panda cub. And so she's brought it back, thanks to the Roosevelts, really, thanks to their map. And she is auctioning it off to different zoos. And Ted is holding this cub. And someone in the room says to him, oh, maybe one day this cub will sit alongside your panda in the Field Museum. And he says, I'd sooner stuff my own son. He is very upset. This is not how they thought things would work out. And it's really this moment that ends up changing them. And especially Kermit decides that he is going to work to make protections for the panda. And at that time, this is all new. The idea that you would make specific protections to not hunt a large animal because it's rare is just simply hasn't been done before. And there certainly have been plenty other of animals. I talk in the book about otters and other animals that people believed had gone extinct, and yet no protections were made to save them. The panda is different. And because they're able to make these protections for the panda, it ends up becoming a symbol of conservation. It's how we think of the panda today, right?
1: Totally. Everybody knows that WWF logo. It sort of represents much more than WWF. It represents conservation in general, doesn't it? You know, this species. Well done for the people who helped to brand it. And it sounds like it started with these guys, right? But why do you think it was different for the panda when it wasn't for so many other species? Otters are pretty charismatic, you know. Why was it different for pandas?
0: It was different for pandas because, I mean, there's many reasons I think that you can look at. But certainly for the Roosevelts, this was an animal that they felt personal responsibility for what happened because they had led the map to where hunters were going and where cubs were being stolen. And so Kermit ends up taking a position as the president of the Audubon Society, and he works directly with Chinese officials to make laws to stop all hunting and stop the ability for panda cubs to be exported to the United States. And there's certainly more that needs to be done. I mean, in the decades ahead, there's a lot that happens in the history of panda conservation. But this is a huge step at the time. Nothing like this had been done before. And certainly there's a lot at work here. You know, you have two very dedicated sons of a president known for conservation who are willing to work very hard to make this happen. And you also have an animal that itself is just innately charismatic. How can you not love a panda? It's a very sweet animal. It's really their work and then, of course, the animal itself that made this successful. And today, you know, the protections that pandas have, they protect other species as well. They're sometimes called an umbrella species because the laws that we have put in place to protect the environment pandas live in helps protect other animals that live nearby.
1: So these guys regret killing the panda. It sets off this pandemonium, as you call it. And immediately they start working with China. What was China of the day? Do you think that was an easy thing for them to walk up to the doors of the Chinese government and say, you guys need to protect these pandas? I mean, that alone seems quite colonial, doesn't it? You know, but what do you think that relationship was between these brothers and the China of the day? Because that seems remarkable that they succeeded to get some kind of protection.
0: It would be very difficult for anyone else to have done it. It helped that they had the connections. They knew people in the Chinese government, and they knew Americans who were working with the Chinese government at that time. So they were able to help draft these laws and help work with the Chinese to do so because they were so passionate about it and because they had the right connections. Certainly, I think it would have been far more difficult for another group to come in and do this. And it wasn't perfect. I mean, I'm certainly not saying that from that moment on, pandas were protected in China, because that's not the case.
1: It was a
0: but
1: path.
0: It was a remarkable first step. Yeah, it was a remarkable step to take at that time. To be doing this in the 1930s was really quite a big thing.
1: And to be fair, my understanding at least is that China has played, of course, a very pivotal role. They're only found in China, this species, right? In just a small, tiny portion of their former range, right? But it's because of the Chinese government's commitment to this species. It's a matter of pride, right, to this day. They put a lot of money and a lot of research attention into this species, and right? I mean, it's that we should praise the Chinese government for tackling this and taking on the protection of the species.
0: Absolutely, especially because they faced so many challenges. You know, we see that in the 1970s, panda populations plummeted. There were less than 1,000 bears left in the wild. This was a very perilous time for the panda. And big changes needed to be made. And certainly, the Chinese did a lot during that time. There were also Americans even then who were working to help the panda and to help research. So I think there has been this really close collaboration between American scientists and the Chinese government and Chinese scientists in protecting the panda. And what we see today is very broad protections for the habitat. There is controversy about how zoos operate and how animals are loaned out to zoos and what conditions they might be under. But certainly, it's far better than it was in the 1930s and 40s, where we see that every cub that was brought back to United States zoos passed away very young. It's really heartbreaking to see what happened with pandas during that time. And you can imagine why the Roosevelts felt so passionate about saving them.
1: So when they came back, they had this sort of change of heart. Can you tell me anything more about the roles that they took on to try and shift things? And the Roosevelt brothers sort of went on a different path once they got back, hey, with the different jobs that they had or their push?
0: They absolutely did. And you have to remember that they have been part of this Roosevelt family that has gone on expeditions, killed animals, brought them back. After the panda, that stops. They don't do that anymore. And we see them pursuing very different means of biology. So Kermit Roosevelt, for example, becomes involved with another member of the expedition named Sudum Cutting, who is a naturalist from New York. And they go on this trip to the Galapagos, where they decide to initiate a breeding program for the Galapagos tortoise, which is endangered. And instead of killing the animal, instead of bringing it back to zoos, they go there, they study the tortoise, and they make a breeding program that ended up being quite successful at helping augment numbers of the animal. He then takes a role as vice president at the New York Zoological Society, and then later as president.
1: Kermit?
0: This is Kermit, yes. And so in each of these roles, he begins doing more protections. He calls for a ban of duck hunting. He writes this column when he's president of the Audubon Society that is constantly looking for more protections for animals. And it's such a change of pace. You can really see in his writings from the time how important this became to him. So different than in the past. And Ted makes some changes too. You know, this is a man who had hoped to become a politician like his father. Instead, he ends up going to Puerto Rico. He does become a governor there for a very short amount of time. He then comes to New York City and becomes a publisher. He ends up editing books on China and having a really interesting role doing that. So both of them really kept part of this expedition in themselves. It really changed who they were and how they approached the world after this.
1: It seems like the brothers sort of represent a changing time and a change in thinking at that time. And you know, there was growing understanding that human activity could impact biodiversity and that we all had to be mindful of that. And the things that you talk about are so fascinating, where it's like protect the species where it is and you don't have to bring them all home. Why was all this so revolutionary?
0: It's hard for us to picture it as revolutionary today. Today it seems, well, of course, you don't have very many pandas. You would make protections for them. Of course, you wouldn't go and hunt all these animals from the woods that are rare species that you don't know anything about. But at that time, this was absolutely radical. This went against what so many scientists at the time believed and how museums operated at the time. So for Kermit and Ted to make these changes was a whole new era in conservation biology that they were starting. It was very different what they chose to do during this period. And they could have gone the other way. When they came home from China, they had many offers to go back and hunt pandas. People were willing to pay them a lot of money, especially museums. Even individuals really wanted them to go back and hunt more pandas.
1: Wow.
0: And they absolutely refused. They would never go hunt another panda again.
1: They sound like admirable guys. Am I right that would their father, President Roosevelt, would he have passed by then during the time of this expedition?
0: Yes, he had already passed.
1: By many years? Do you know the chronology of that? Was it?
0: Yes, he passed in 1919. So it was during World War One.
1: So this was 10 years later. Right.
0: 10 years later.
1: What do you think he would have made of all of this? And do you think that they were thinking that a lot? Wondering what would Dad think?
0: Absolutely. And they write about it very clearly that they were trying to follow in their father's legacy of conservation. And their father had become more interested in birds and in other smaller species in his later years. So I think they really were thinking about how they were moving the field forward, especially because their father was a radical environmentalist for the time. There was no one that did what Teddy Roosevelt did to protect land, to protect species. And so I do think they were motivated by that. It was a big part of how they saw themselves and who they wanted to be.
1: What was the sort of after story for Ted and Kermit? Did they go on to succeed long, happy lives? What did that look like?
0: I wish I could say that were the case. Unfortunately, they both served in World War II, and Ted ended up dying after D-Day. He was the oldest general who landed on the beaches of Normandy. He very famously stood on the beaches and said, "We'll start the war right from here." Sadly, he was hiding a heart condition, and just a few days later, he died.
1: Oh.
0: And Kermit's ending is even sadder, because what I found was that in the years after the panda, he became very depressed. And, you know, we see himself throwing into these projects that he's passionate about, he cares about, and yet there's a lot of sadness there. He was suffering from depression. He's suffering from alcoholism. I go into some detail about this in the book, but he ends up killing himself in 1943 in Alaska while serving during World War II. And it's just a very tragic end for both brothers.
1: Intense lives all round from beginning to end. That is sad. Do you think that they'd feel that their ultimate mission paid off if they were here today looking back?
0: I hope they would. You know, it's an interesting question how they would view their legacy. This is a story, obviously, that had not really been told before I wrote this book. It was a story that was mostly lost to history. And I think, you know, for Ted and Kermit, their history had mostly been framed by their father and by their work in the military.
1: Mm-hmm.
0: And so I hope that by telling this part of their story, I can tease out some of their own environmental legacy and how their work has contributed to conservation biology today in a way that perhaps most people wouldn't expect.
1: Where do things stand with pandas today in China? How's the species doing?
0: Pandas today have bounced back from their lows in the 1970s when there were less than 1,000 bears in the wild. Today, that number hovers around 3,000. Mm. And what's interesting when I talked to scientists who are studying pandas today is they told me that it is just as difficult to find a bear in the wilderness today as it was in the Roosevelt's time.
1: Wow.
0: They said that is the most difficult part of doing these studies, finding the bears, because they are so elusive, they are so rare. And I just found that really fascinating.
1: Totally.
0: But it's heartening how people have come together from different countries, and China has made such a big show of force by having all of these protections for pandas and their habitats. Mm. And that's paid off. Pandas today are doing well.
1: Dr. Nathalia Holt is the author of The Beast in the Clouds, The Roosevelt Brothers' Deadly Quest to Find the Mythical Giant Panda. 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It helps. And don't miss an episode. 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It's free and easy. The Wild is a production of KUOW in Seattle and Chris Morgan Wildlife, with support from Wildlife Media. Matt Martin produced this episode. Jim Gates is our editor. 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The Wild is hosted, produced, and written by me, Chris Morgan. A very special thank you for their kind financial support to Jill and Scott Walker, Rose Letwin, Ellen Ferguson, the Isdell family, Anna Kimball, Barbara Stallman, John Taylor, Paul Lister, Bob Yellowlees, and John and Julie Hanson. Thanks for listening. Take care of yourselves and nature so that nature can take care of you like she does.
2: 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Stay with us. Travel with Rick Steves is next. We're going to hear about the sites along the City of Belfast's Van Morrison Trail and more. This is OPB. It's 9 o'clock.
4: When you visit the working-class neighborhoods of Northern Ireland, you can see how growing up in post-war Belfast gave Van Morrison the gritty inspiration to become an influential singer and songwriter.
5: And you can see where he got his voice and his belting blues sensibility from.
4: Coming up, we look for the sites of the Van Morrison Trail in Belfast. You'll find Roma communities all over the world. Madeline Potter gives examples from Europe of what makes them distinct. The Romani culture in America has its own story to tell.
6: The travel didn't take the usual pattern of moving from India westwards.
4: And adventure travel expert Neil Lapping shares his favorite places to take in the nicest scenery in Europe on an uncrowded hiking trail.
7: First time I went to the Cotswolds and hiked there, I was just going, wow, okay, this is England.
4: Let's get going together in the hour ahead. It's Travel with Rick Steves.
8: Live from NPR News, I'm Dale Willman. President Trump called off more attacks on Iran this weekend, and speaking with reporters on Air Force One Sunday, he explained why.
9: He's asked to by Saudi Arabia, by UAE, and by Qatar, and by Iran. We were all set to go just about at this time right now, and it would have been a massive attack. We're all set to go, but when the allies ask to call it off, you got to sort of say, well, let's see. And the reason they asked is they think there's a deal.
8: Trump said Saturday that the deal includes the reopening of the Strait of Hormuz and addressing U.S. concerns about Iran's nuclear program. Negotiations toward a ceasefire are expected to resume soon. Firefighters in Spokane, Washington are starting to make progress on some of the wildfires burning in and around that city. Doug Nadvornik from Spokane Public Radio reports that three major blazes have burned more than 7,000 acres at the city's edges.
10: Fire crews are expecting a big break on Monday when the brisk winds that whipped flames into a frenzy over the weekend exit the area. Mandatory evacuation areas that reach well into Spokane's city limits are still in effect, but some of the evacuation levels have been downgraded as crews gain more control. While the gusty winds are going away, there are two new aggravating factors. The wind is expected to shift directions and blow wildfire smoke into the city, and temperatures are expected to creep back up into the 90s by midweek. As of Sunday night, more than 600 structures have burned, but officials say they have no evidence anyone has been killed or hurt by the wildfires. For NPR News, I'm Doug Nadvornik in Spokane.
8: Residents of Cairo were wakened from their sleep Sunday morning by an earthquake that shook buildings around 3 a.m. local time. As NPR's Aya Batraoui tells us, there are no immediate reports of injuries or collapsed buildings in the Egyptian capital.
11: The U.S. Geological Survey says this one hit at a depth of 6 miles, just northeast of the Suez Canal. It says the quake's magnitude topped 5.0. In Cairo, more than 100 miles west of the epicenter, panicked residents felt their buildings swaying in the middle of the night. The earthquake was also felt east of the Suez Canal in parts of the Palestinian Gaza Strip and in southern Israel, according to local media there. Earthquakes are rare in Egypt, but not unheard of. A 1992 quake killed more than 500 people and injured thousands more in Cairo. Aya Batraoui, NPR News.
8: Officials say Ohio Representative Marcy Kaptur is being treated for non-life-threatening injuries following a car accident Sunday morning. The 80-year-old congresswoman was a passenger in a car that was headed to church when it was hit by another vehicle. In a statement, her office says that she is active and alert and looks forward to returning to Washington. You're listening to NPR News. Two firefighting helicopters collided in Greece on Sunday, killing the two crew members on board one of the copters. The accident occurred as a wind-driven fire continues to burn out of control near the Greek capital of Athens. In Spain, officials say wildfires there have stopped advancing for now, and in France, a major fire near Bordeaux is said to be under control. A defunct part of a SpaceX rocket is expected to slam into the moon this week, and NPR's Chandelise Duster has more on its impacts.
12: Scientists say a piece of a SpaceX Falcon 9 rocket will slam into the moon early Wednesday morning. This part of the rocket carried two lunar landers and scientific instruments to the moon in January 2025. Bill Gray, an astronomer who develops software that tracks objects in space, says it will hit the moon around 2:35 a.m. Eastern Time at more than 5,000 miles per hour. SpaceX did not intend for the piece to hit the moon, according to the Associated Press. NPR has reached out to SpaceX for comment, but has not received a response. Scientists say the piece is expected to hit a sunlit side of the moon facing Earth, and the initial impact could be challenging to see, even with professional telescopes. Chandelise Duster, NPR News.
8: Michael Thorbjornsson made a 26-foot putt on the last hole to win his first PGA Tour title Sunday at the Detroit Golf Club. He finished the day with a 7-under-63. He started the event ranked number 69 in the world. He beat Xander Schauffele by 2 strokes. Thorbjornsson started Sunday 3 shots behind Davis Riley, but took the lead with 4 birdies in a 6-hole stretch. I'm Dale Willman, NPR News.
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4: Growing up in working-class Belfast, his father's record collection of American rhythm and blues influenced young George Ivan Morrison to start a band at the age of 12. In just a moment, we'll hear about the sites you can visit on the Van Morrison Trail in Northern Ireland. Adventure travel planner Neil Lapping is back with us from Glasgow to recommend his favorite places in Europe for a spectacular hike with classic views. And from Edinburgh, Madeline Potter helps us understand the variety of Roma communities you might come across in Europe and in America, and to understand how their stories set them apart from other communities around the world, like the people she grew up with in Romania. Imagine you're in Belfast, Northern Ireland, and it's a marvelous night for a moon dance. And then you meet a brown-eyed girl. Singer-songwriter Van Morrison was born and raised in Belfast. His legendary status around the world has prompted his hometown to capitalize on their most famous musical hero by creating a self-guided Van Morrison trail through the city. Irish guide Lynn Corkin joins us now for a look at Van Morrison's Belfast. Lynn, thanks for joining us.
5: Thank you, Rick. Thanks for having me.
4: So Van Morrison, born in 1945, started his first band. It was Them, right? In 1964. And now the city of Belfast actually has a trail for tourists remembering the city Morrison grew up in. He was a youth in the 1950s. What was Belfast like back in the 50s, and what impact did that have on Van Morrison's music?
5: Mm. Well, Them was the first band he came to prominence with, but he had a couple of showband-style skiffle groups before that, the Monarchs and the Sputniks, and it was the time for skiffle music, you know, like a group of guys get together and just play with whatever they can, improvise with washboards, you know, that sort of thing. But Van was born into Belfast 1945. The war has just ended. In fact, he has a song called Wild Children. We were the wild children born in 1945 when all the soldiers came marching home from war with love looks in their eyes. He was an only child. He was born into a working class community in East Belfast. His father was an electrician in the shipyard, and his mum was a singer around lots of little gospel halls and evangelical type of churches. And recently she performed in Belfast with her granddaughter, Van's daughter, Shanna. And you can see where he got his voice and his belting blues sensibility from. But anyway, the Belfast he was born into was very much post-war. Large parts of the city completely destroyed by the Blitz of 1941, particularly the area he grew up in. Mm. And I've got a really personal connection with it because my mum and all her clan grew up just about five streets away. So, you know, it's like walking in my mother and my granny's footsteps when I do the walking tour. So, you know, the shipyard was working at full capacity during the war.
4: So Belfast was a big shipyard. I mean, famously, the Titanic was built there. And in the war, I would imagine it was critical for the British war effort.
5: Absolutely. It produced at least 100 ships for the war effort, lots of munitions, armaments. But
4: if you happened to be a German commander, this would be an important target.
5: Absolutely. And with reference to the war, the government felt Belfast was too far west for German planes and would not be a target. So there was no real evacuation of civilians as happened in other parts of England and Scotland. So when the city was bombed in 1941 in particular, yes, you're right, the target was the shipyard.
4: So now, Harland and Wolff. So Van Morrison was born in 45.
5: He was born in 45.
4: The city was rubble. And when he grew up, I would imagine it was a gritty town. It was probably always a gritty town, but then it was a gritty town rebuilding after the bombs.
5: It certainly was a gritty town. Belfast would never have been described as pretty, I suppose, but plenty of character. So, yeah, he was born into the rebuilding era.
4: So what exactly is the Van Morrison Trail? It's about a 2-mile walk that connects sites from his life?
5: Yeah, it's a couple of hours walk, and it really is around all these streets of East Belfast, where he was born, where he went to school, where Brown Eyed Girl refers to down in the Hollow, the railroad tracks all along there, and then finishes in Cypress Avenue, which of course he really made famous from his seminal album Astral Weeks in 1968.
4: Our guest right now on Travel with Rick Steves is Lynn Corkin. She's a Blue Badge certified tour guide who specializes in showing the neighborhood's end scenes in Belfast that helped turn Van Morrison into one of the leading rock vocalists and songwriters of our age. Places that sometimes even show up in his lyrics. Van was knighted in 2016 for his role in tourism and for aiding charities in Northern Ireland. We have links to Lynn on Facebook and to the sites of the Van Morrison Trail. You'll find them in the notes for this week's show. That's at ricksteves.com/radio. So let's talk about Belfast that Van Morrison would experience today. What's the vibe in Belfast today with all of its hard history?
5: Yes, Belfast is a completely transformed city. And I would say he had a little part in it, at least in the sort of peace process in that in 1995, President Clinton came to Belfast to switch on the Christmas lights. And who did he choose to sing alongside him at the City Hall? Van Morrison. And he sang and
14: Van Morrison and Bill Clinton,
5: and Bill Clinton
14: 1995, turning on the Christmas lights.
5: Bill Clinton played the saxophone at Belfast City Hall.
14: The city must have gone crazy.
5: Absolutely went crazy. An American president is here. You knew there was something significant going on in terms of what became known as the peace process.
14: Yeah.
5: If an American president is here, it must be coming to an end. And I was there, of course, to see President Clinton and Van Morrison. And significantly, the two songs that Van sang were Days Like This. Mom always said there'd be days like this and No Religion. And there was not a dry eye in the place
14: because
5: it were just such perfect songs that 1995, you know, it's been going on now 3 decades.
14: Let's get above our tribal hang-ups and live together.
5: If there's anyone that everyone could identify with, no matter what community, it was him.
14: That's a beautiful thing. If one man can rise above all of that sectarian misunderstanding and conflict. This is Travel with Rick Steves. We're talking with Lynn Corkin about Van Morrison's Belfast. Our phone number is 877-333-7425. And Randy's calling from Cleveland in Ohio. Randy, thanks for your call.
15: Hey there, Rick. I'm from Cleveland, Ohio, and I have the Rock and Roll Hall of Fame pretty much in my backyard, and I'm a big Van Morrison fan. And I was wondering, where are some of the most notable or best music venues or bars that Van Morrison was known to play at early in his career in either Belfast or anywhere in Northern Ireland?
5: Well, the main one that he played when he was in Them, you know, he's the lead singer of Them, and there was legendary gigs in a venue called the Maritime, which no longer exists, sadly. But, you know, in his early career, he would have played in a lot of little church halls or cricket clubs, stuff like that. But really, it was the Maritime. I mean, the site is still there, but it's not a music club anymore. But one of his most famous concerts was in the Grand Opera House in Belfast. And there is a live album, fantastic live album, Live at the Opera House. I think it was from about 1980s, I think. He was inducted into the Hall of Fame in 1993, I believe.
15: Yes.
5: Thank you for calling.
14: Thanks, Randy. It must be fun to live in Cleveland with the Rock and Roll Hall of Fame in your backyard. Thanks, Randy.
15: Thank you.
14: Lynn, we could talk about a lot of sites in Belfast, the Titanic, a wonderful Titanic exhibit, and the City Hall, and the beautiful pubs, the Crown Liquor Salon, and the Ulster Museum. So impressive. But let's stick with the Van Morrison Trail. As you walk along the Van Morrison Trail, designed for tourists, designed for fans of Van Morrison, I imagine you've done it many times.
5: I have, yeah.
14: What are a few of the sites that you'd see that are particularly impressive and memorable for you?
5: Well, the most memorable would be Cypress Avenue, because within that section of East Belfast, you know, the street that he grew up in, the street that my mum and all her family grew up in, would have been a very typical working class street. And Cypress Avenue was a magical place. It was only about 3 streets away, but it was just a magical place. Tree-lined doctors, ministers of the church lived there. And for Van Morrison, it was very much into the mystic, you know, a place of contemplation, a place of, sounds like some romantic liaisons as well in Cypress Avenue.
14: Does it have the same character now as it did when Van Morrison
5: it
14: was inspired by it?
5: It's still a beautiful street. And then many years after he wrote that, just a few years ago, my mum said, I hear you all playing that song Cypress Avenue a lot. Did I ever tell you that Daddy proposed to me in Cypress Avenue? And it just seemed to fit perfectly because, again, for her, it was a magical place to go and walking with your love. You know, you didn't go to bars in the days of my mum's courting days. You went and had a nice walk, and they went in Cypress Avenue. And my mum had never heard of Van Morrison, but it just seems a perfect story that my existence is due to Cypress Avenue when my dad proposed to mum, and then they got married, and then they had all these Van Morrison fans as children.
14: And now when you hear that song, it's like it was written for you.
5: It was written for me. And I could never have imagined when I first heard his music way back in the late 70s that one day I'd be a tour guide and I'd be taking people around the Van Morrison Trail. And again, about Cypress Avenue, on his 70th birthday, 31st of August 2015, somebody had the bright idea, imagine if you could get Van Morrison to sing in Cypress Avenue on his 70th birthday. And he did. 2 shows, sold out. Magical. People came from around the world He's very proud to be a Belfast man. In fact, when he was knighted by, I think, Prince Charles in 2016, he was very happy and proud when he came out, and he was with his daughter Shanna, who was born in 1970, 71, something like that. She sings with him too. And he said to the journalists, "Not bad for a blue-eyed soul singer from Belfast. Sir Van Morrison, I am now."
14: He seemed
5: very tickled by that. Oh, he is Sir Van Morrison. Yeah. And of course, one of his most famous songs is "Here Comes the Night." So it was all now "Here Comes the Night," K-N-I-G-H-T.
14: Oh, "Here Comes the Night." Yeah, That's perfect. I get a sense, as a citizen of Belfast, you're pretty proud of Van Morrison.
5: I am so proud. I love his music so much, but I feel he has transformed our image of our city. Uh-huh. It used to be that blues songs were about Route 66 and the Mississippi and Chicago and all that. Nobody sang songs about Belfast.
14: Right.
5: Nobody made art out of those mean streets, but Van Morrison did.
14: Beautiful. Thanks so much, Lynn Corkin.
5: You're welcome. Thank you for having me.

0: That's a quick sample of the Caledonian soul music of a very early Van Morrison piece from 1965, when he sang with a band called Them. They brought hard-driving blues rock to a West Belfast seaman's hostel called the Maritime Hotel before Van set off on his own solo career. Up next, we head to Scotland to learn about the Roma communities of Europe with Maddie Potter. And we'll help you get some serious steps in on your own with adventure travel planner Neil Lapping. He recommends his favorite hiking trails to offer a classic taste of the most scenic corners of Europe. It's Travel with Rick Steves.
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0: There's a legend that says when God was sharing his gifts with the peoples of the world, the Romani showed up late. So they were given the whole world to wander instead. It wasn't until Madeline Potter was in her 20s that she began to discover how the Romani history was intertwined with her own family story. Growing up in post-communist Romania, her childhood dreams of traveling came before she knew that, prior to the Second World War, her relatives on her father's side had largely been nomads. Some eluded being sent to prison camps like Dachau. Some didn't. As Maddie investigated the stories of various groups of Romani travelers, she found histories that were inextricably linked, including by being misunderstood, harassed, and deported. She's written The Roma, a traveling history to provide a personal portrait of the Romani people, where they've traveled, where they've settled, and what it means to be Romani today. She's back with us today on Travel with Rick Steves to take a closer look at some of the Roma communities in Europe and in the U.S. Maddie, it's good to talk to you again.
3: It's really good to be here. Thank you so much, Rick, for having me.
0: We encounter Roma people in our travels, and we don't realize that the Roma community is vast and it is disparate. Is that the word? There's sort of a diaspora of the Roma community. In a nutshell, tell us the story of where the Roma people originated and where they are now.
3: The Roma originated in northern India, roughly what is today the territory of Rajasthan and also Pakistan. They migrated westwards, roughly the 11th century, and then now they are widely spread across Europe, North America, but also more broadly in Latin America, for example. There's a big community of Romani people in Brazil. So there are Romani communities across the world, but all Roma originate from northern India.
0: And Maddie, when you wrote your book, it's a traveling history.
3: It is.
0: When I read a history book, I expect a chronology.
3: Yes. You know,
0: and it's a 1,000-year story. It started here and then this, then this, then that. But your book is based on geographical regions, on countries.
3: It is.
0: Without the chronology.
3: Yeah.
0: And that's not accidental, is it?
3: It's not. It's very deliberate because I was hoping to trace that, to pay tribute to that history of nomadism, to trace that sense of movement that has been associated with the Romani people, but also to trace my own journey. So the book begins in Britain, where I live now, and then we move to Romania, where I was born and grew up, and then come back to Britain through a series of stopping places, including France, mm-hmm. Germany, Spain, the US.
0: All right. Well, I'd love to just touch on the Roma presence in four countries. I'd love to go to Britain, Germany, Spain, and the U.S. Tell us about the presence of the Roma people in Great Britain.
3: Yes. Yeah, so the Romani presence in Great Britain dates back to roughly the 16th century when they were first spotted here. They were very quickly...
4: OPB is proud to be 100% community funded. 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
0: Tell us about the presence of the Roma people in Great Britain.

0: the Nazi Party. So he was persecuted for it. There was this really, really amazing fight where he was very clearly winning and the crowds were on his side. But then the jury, the judges, declared it uncertain result because they couldn't award the title to a gypsy, essentially. The crowd was furious.
1: But he was on the German team, right?
0: But he was fighting against, so it was internal championship in Germany, yeah. The crowd was furious, so the jury had to award him the title. But then later, very cowardly so, when they were away from the wrath of the people, they stripped him of his title. When he was to box again, they told him that he was not allowed to, that he had to box in a German style, not dance around, which they associated racially with the Romani people. There were so many caricatures in the right-wing sports press that mocked him, that emphasized his ethnic features, that were featuring a little kind of violin in a thought bubble. They were absolutely horrible racist caricatures. So what he did, he thought, okay, if the Nazis want this kind of blonde Aryan ideal, I am going to give them that blonde Aryan ideal. So he went and bleached his hair. So when everybody was expecting him to come into the ring, he was famous by now, people were shocked because what came on was not the usual Johann Trollmann, but a caricature of him mocking those Nazis with bleached peroxide blonde hair, and he had doused his skin in flour to make himself look white. And I think it takes absolute courage to do that. During those times.
1: What a tremendous example of wit and pride.
0: Yes, yeah.
1: And courage. With a story like that, you can draw a better understanding of the plight of the Roma people and their spirit and character to live through that.
0: Exactly. And that's what I mean, looking the devil in the eye and sneering at him.
1: Yes. Tell us who was this Mary Squires that you featured?
0: She's a woman who lived during the 18th century who was accused of kidnap and theft when a young woman by the name of Elizabeth just suddenly vanished into thin air. She was just going to visit her aunt and uncle and never returned home. Nobody really knew what happened to her. And then a month later, she returned home. She looked a mess. She was bloodied and bruised and abused. And she claimed that she had been kidnapped and imprisoned by a posse of villains whose head was this gypsy woman called Mary Squires. So Mary Squires was arrested and eventually she was convicted. She was condemned to death. But there was a judge called Sir Chris Gascoigne who was very, very suspicious of this whole affair. So he started looking into it, partly because there was this whole public hysteria around the case. And he found that crowds, the mobs that had gathered outside, had prevented potentially very, very valuable witnesses from entering. So he started his own investigation and he managed to find that Mary Squires had an alibi. So he managed to convince the jury actually to overturn her conviction. But he then faced the wrath of the people who called him the king of the gypsies and who attacked him. But Mary Squires was released and Elizabeth was convicted of perjury.
1: Ah, well, this kind of relates to the underdog status in legal circles of the Roma people. I mean, it's just that kind of travels with a nomadic community. Okay, on our trip through Europe to find Roma culture, let's go down to Spain, because I believe there are more Roma people in Spain than anywhere else in Europe, I think. It's the biggest presence I've seen in my travels. 750,000 people estimated,
0: yeah,
1: with Roma heritage in Spain.
0: Yeah.
1: The story there has a long history. Way back in 1763, they were given by the king equal citizenship on the condition of assimilation.
0: Yes.
1: That's the big condition.
0: That's the catch, yeah.
1: So that basically means stop speaking your Hindi language,
0: mm-hmm,
1: and embrace the church and the king and what it,
0: yeah,
1: means to be Spanish.
0: And that's why, again, going back to that question of what terms do particular groups prefer, and these terms are very much tied with the history of the country, because when that happened, they tried to ban the Romani language and they tried to ban the term gitano. So the fact that they continued to call themselves gitanos is a matter of pride for those communities, right?
1: Wow.
0: So the term itself in Spain is often associated with the sense of pride and resistance. And that's what I mean, that these terms are very much tied in with particular groups in particular countries and places, because they have these individual histories.
1: Consequently, the word gypsy to this day could be more permissible in Andalusia, in southern Spain. The Roma there call themselves gypsies.
0: Yeah, yeah.
1: So you need to know the cultural context.
0: Exactly.
1: When you want to be sensitive to
0: I think
1: the
0: cultural context is absolutely paramount, yeah.
1: Very, very important. There is so much to know about the Roma community. It's interesting how there's 12 million Roma in Europe. Again, that's as many people as are in Greece or Portugal. And Roma really kind of flies under the radar, unless you know where to look. But when you know where to look, you can find it. Madeline Potter grew up in post-communist Romania and explores her family background in her book, The Roma, A Traveling History. Today, she's a teaching research fellow at the University of Edinburgh. Maddie first spoke with us in 2025 about her book on the Roma and about her interest in visiting sites associated with Gothic literature. Look for web links to those conversations in the notes for this week's show at ricksteves.com/radio. Now, I'd just like to finish in the United States. There's a million Roma people here in the United States with a long history. What should we know about the Roma in America?
0: So one thing that really stands out for American Romani history is that the travel didn't take the usual pattern of moving from India westwards, but that they came with the waves of migration and colonialism from Europe. So a lot of them were shipped over as indentured servants to colonies. Mm-hmm. We know that in Christopher Columbus's third voyage, for example, there were a number of Romani people who were being banished. We know that France shipped a lot of its Romani people to French Louisiana. So they were sent off either as indentured servants or as undesirables into the colonies, into the New World. Mm-hmm. So it's tied in with that history rather than the natural migration. And then also after the fall of the Iron Curtain in 1989, there was a lot of there were new waves of migration of Romani people into the States. And today the majority of Roma in the US on the West Coast and in California.
1: And they still identify with their Romani
0: heritage.
1: They do,
0: yeah.
1: You know, when we think, Madeline, about the diaspora, the fact that millions and millions of Roma people, they left India 1,000 years ago, and today that culture survives in countries all over the planet. Let's just finish our conversation with Roma people. Disparate as they are, do they have heroes? You were a child in a Roma community in Romania. Who were your heroes? What is a Roma hero?
0: A Roma hero is a person that we really admire, that we really just grow up with legends about. There are stories. Unfortunately, when I was growing up, there was this shame associated in the public sphere with being Romani. There was not much talk about Romani people. It was something that was just chucked to the side. People didn't really, really talk about it much. But if you, and this is what I was trying to do in the book, is to collect these stories of wonderful Romani people who've lived and resisted and did something for the community. So I think one of my favorite Romani heroines is Katarina Taikon, who was a Swedish Romani woman who was called the Martin Luther King of Sweden. He did tremendous work for the rights of Romani people.
1: Well, there are inspirational stories coming out of the Roma community from every country where they have a presence. And Madeline Potter, thank you for shining a light on this fascinating dimension of our many-faceted world. Best wishes in your teaching and your travels.
0: Thank you so much, Rick. So happy to have been here. Thank you.
1: Madeline Potter examines how three prominent Irish authors used monsters as a way to grapple with questions of the afterlife and with what's sacred or profane. It's in her latest book called Theological Monsters, Religion and Irish Gothic. Get up close to the scenery and cultures of Europe and away from the tourist crowds with a little help for wandering off on your own. That's next on Travel with Rick Steves.
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3: 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Coming up next, we connect moments like this to the broader media environment shaping how we understand the world. Climate One is coming your way here on OPB in just 20 minutes. Tonight, it's mostly clear out, cloudy along the coast. Lows are in the 50s. Tomorrow and this week, it's going to be sunny and warm, but there will be smoke around the state because of the wildfires. Highs are in the 90s, a heat watch in the Willamette Valley, and a fire watch is in the gorge. You're tuning into OPB in Eugene at 1600 AM, in Lincoln City and Glen Eden Beach at 89.3 FM, and you're streaming us online at opb.org.
1: I love how you can never exhaust Europe of the travel fun it has to offer. I've spent 3 months a year ever since I was a student exploring Europe, and it never gets old, and there's always new ways to travel. And lately I'm on a hiking venerable trails kick. In fact, for the last 3 years, that's been my vacation. I'm a big believer in avoiding the crowds by not going where the crowds are. And when you're on a beautiful trail anywhere in Europe, it's you and nature and beautiful bits of culture. I love how nature and culture shared the same crib in Europe, and you experience that so vividly and intimately when you commit yourself to a serious hike. Not just a short walk from a pullout where you park your car, but actually hiking from hotel to hotel to hotel for several days. And I'm joined right now by Neil Lapping, and he's a man who's been a pioneer in putting together tours where you organize a great route, you book hotels, and then you arrange for a Sherpa service to take bags from one hotel to the next so travelers can just frolic freely with their day bag up a ridge down into the next valley and find their bag waiting at a hotel and a big appetite ready to enjoy a good local dinner and do it all again tomorrow. Neil, thanks for joining us.
4: Great to be here, Rick.
1: Excuse me, I just sort of ventured off onto my visions and memories of hiking this way around.
4: It looked like you were enjoying it. You looked like you were right back there.
1: I'm serious. It's something I look forward to. I kind of enjoy hiking in Europe because there's no way I can have to research. You know, I can't go to Lisbon or Copenhagen without worrying about research and hotels and restaurants. But I don't cover hikes in my guidebooks, and I'm just there enjoying, as I said, the culture and the nature together. I know that you run a company called Max Adventure, and for decades now, you've been organizing these tours. It's kind of trendy these days. More and more people are seeing this as a kind of tourism, isn't it? You can go on your own, or you can hire somebody to essentially propose a route, book the hotels, and provide the Sherpa service to take your bag from one hotel to the next.
4: For me, I've just loved connecting people with places across Europe and trails and great experiences. And the way we do that and create these incredible moments, these moments of connection with your traveling companions and people, has been through hiking and hiking trails and that getting into a journey every day. And I still do those every year with my wife, my kids. That's our vacation too. Last year it was biking in Portugal. Huh. The year before it was hiking in the Bernese Overland. The kids are going to be a bit grumpy about it now. They're teenagers, and you know,
1: I love it. They're teenagers. Yeah, well, that's a good way. I just think it's great parenting to get your kids out on the road. And now you did with your family the Berner Oberland. I was just that's the tour that I've done without having the help of a tour company. I just booked 4 great hotels in a region I've known and loved for a long time, but I've always been intrigued by these hotels that are off the grid that 150 years ago were venerable places, destinations, you know.
4: There are so many fabulous hotels like that around Europe. There's a lovely one in the Val d'Anniviers in Switzerland called the Hotel Weisshorn. We've had a couple of New Year's Eves there. So not hiking in the summer, but actually snowshoeing in the winter. And the only way you can get up is either ski touring or snowshoeing. It was built to service the Victorian mountaineers
1: That was the Victorian mountaineers. That was the late 1800s, basically.
4: You know, they've got this history of welcoming mountain travelers for hundreds of years. And it's still the same experience. You meet people from all over the world.
1: Yeah.
4: You have an amazing dinner. You meet great people. It's so much fun. And the next day you hike or you snowshoe off.
1: And you actually have these hotels. Some of them are literally off the grid. They're a two-hour hike from the nearest paved road or vehicle, sometimes no electricity, sometimes no menu, but always a good convivial crowd and a warm welcome and a comfortable bed. And you're sleeping in this woody, historical sort of dream come true high up in the mountains that has been housing hikers for more than a century.
4: And what I often love is often it's been run by the same family for many, many generations. So you've got this lovely continuity and history of, you know, this is just what they do and what their pride and pleasure is of welcoming travelers.
1: Talk about history, Neil. Do you know Schinnigeplatt?
4: Yes.
1: You hike from Wildersville, just outside of Interlaken, and you take the old cogwheel train up to the very top, Schinnigeplatt. And from there, you take my favorite hike anywhere in the Berner Oberland along a ridge all the way to First and come down to Grindelwald. But I needed a jump on that hike so I could catch the last lift in First down because I didn't want to hike all the way down and I didn't want to rush my hike. So I slept at the beginning of the hike up on the ridge on the top Schinnigeplatt. That hotel was so traditional, they still left the bedpans and the washing basin out in the hallway. And it was this old 150-year-old porcelain basin and a jug that people would actually pee in the middle of the night, I guess, and then and all that kind of thing.
4: Well, hope you don't get the jug and the bedpan confused. You know, make sure you keep those apart.
1: But we didn't actually use it, but I thought this is a cool touch. And as you mentioned, it had been in the same family for generations.
4: That is the best hike in Europe, in my opinion. From Schinnigeplatt, I've done it several times. Once in glorious sunshine, once in an absolute snowstorm, where we were doing it in summer and the weather turned. And I was like, we're still going. Let's go. We caught the train up and we hiked. There's a hut about halfway along called the...
1: It's called the greedy source of drinks. You cannot have a picnic there without paying for a drink. They have water, but you've got to. And we had to. There's not much water on that trail. I know that hut you're talking about. I don't blame them, but you can't just fill up your water bottle there.
4: No, we arrived in the middle of a snowstorm. We were spending the night, but that hike, when you've got the lakes from Interlaken down on your left hand side, and you've got the Eiger, the Monk and the Jungfrau on the other side. It's just beyond belief, isn't it?
1: By the way, this is Travel with Rick Steves. I'm talking with Neil Lapping, and he lives in Glasgow in Scotland. And he's for 20 or 30 years been organizing mountain hikes with his company Max Adventure. Neil, these hikes are all over the place. Let's talk about very, very briefly where people might find these venerable multi-day walks in Europe that they could learn more, and they could do it on their own, or they could hire any number of hiking companies to help book the hotels and provide the Sherpa service that takes their bag from one hotel to the next and provides a smart route. What are some of the classics that people should be mindful of?
4: So I think it starts with what you're looking for. What do you love? So if it's mountains, I think you can't beat the Tour de Mont Blanc. A circuit around Mont Blanc, starting in the Chamonix Valley, going through France, Switzerland, Italy, and coming back into the Chamonix Valley. I think that's the mountain classic.
1: And that's 100 miles and 10 days, I guess, by my pace. I did it in 6 days with a tour where we cherry-picked just the best 6 days and 60 miles and took public buses through the boring parts. And it was a beautiful week on the trail hiking around Mont Blanc.
4: And that's the thing, they're super flexible. You can do as much or as little as you want. I think staying in the mountains, you can't go far wrong in the Dolomites. The Dolomites are those dramatic limestone peaks. you know, northern Italy, where you've got fantastic people and welcome. And, you know, of an evening, everyone's promenading down the high street and, you know, having their aperitif and their evening chat. So I think that mountain culture in the Dolomites is just fantastic. And the super well-known walk there is the Alta Via 1.
1: Yeah.
4: There are various variations. There's also an Alta Via 2. And you can cherry pick, pick and choose the best sections of that as well. You know, they're pretty full on, the big ones with stays in mountain huts, but you can really kind of tailor it to what you want. So those are probably the two big mountain ones.
1: Mont Blanc, the hike around Mont Blanc, which starts in France, goes through Italy and Switzerland and finishes back in France.
4: Yep.
1: And then the various Dolomite hikes in the north of Italy. Those would be perhaps the two most popular examples of hiking on venerable trails. I think you could make Zermatt a home base and hike forever just from that home base in and around the Matterhorn. And you and I both love the Berner Oberland around Interlaken.
4: Berner Oberland is fantastic as well.
1: But let's leave the Alps and we'll go to other places. I love the TV series Pole Dark, and it's filmed in Cornwall in southwest England. And there is, what is it called, the Southwest Coastal Trail or something?
4: The Southwest Coastal Path is an absolute delight. It's over 600 miles, and it starts on the west coast, and you follow that, the coast of Devon and Cornwall and back into Devon, just over 600 miles. And some adventurers will do the whole thing, and it's amazing, yeah. And I'm in awe of that. But most people will do 5-6 days, either on the Atlantic side, you know, around St. Ives and Padstow, where you've got the little fishing boats coming in and Rick Stein's famous restaurants and, you know, this great Cornish life and, you know, very kind of special culture down there. The other great places are just like around the Lizard, where so many maritime adventures started.
1: Yeah. And that is, if people have watched the movie or the series Pole Dark, it's filmed there because it's just so drop-dead beautiful. We've filmed there. I've hiked there. It's gorgeous. The Cotswolds in England are very popular. Most people do it by car, and they only see the places you can drive to. I've taken a few all-day hikes in the Cotswolds, and I'll tell you, if you get away from the cars and if you see the villages from tops of hills, and if you see the backyards walking through the farms, it's a whole different Cotswolds.
4: The first time I went to the Cotswolds and hiked there, I was just going, wow, okay, this is England. It is picture perfect. You walk from one impossibly beautiful village of little houses and cottages and flowers and roses, and you're like, it couldn't get any better. And you get to the next one and you're like, wow, wow, wow. The problem is it takes forever to get anywhere because you're taking so many pictures.
1: Yeah.
4: And I think in the summer, it's just delightful. And then, you know, you pitch up at some tiny village and there's always a pub.
1: Okay, so that covers Britain. I mean, you could talk more and more, but I want to cover a little more. How about coastal areas in the south of Europe? Portugal, Spain, Italy?
4: So there are a couple of areas that are absolute classics and have really known for a while. So in Italy, the Cinque Terre and the Amalfi Coast are just two absolute knockouts. The Cinque Terre is getting pretty busy now. Amalfi Coast is still just, you know, stairs after stairs into kind of, as soon as you get away from the coast, you're into the mountains and smaller villages and towns, but you've got these drop-dead views across the Mediterranean, across to the Isle of Capri.
1: What about pilgrimages? There's a lot of people are on these, you know, beloved, time-honored, venerable pilgrimage trails.
4: So the Camino is the most famous, and that's been a pilgrimage since the Middle Ages. You know, it was a pilgrimage to Santiago de Compostela, and that has had this amazing renaissance in the last 30 or 40 years where people are looking for connection and experience. And you can do everything from, you know, walking from the French border, Saint-Jean-Pierre-de-Port, to 700 or 800 kilometers all the way to Santiago. Or you can just walk the last 100 kilometers. And there are multiple routes that go in. You know, some come up through Portugal. You can start from Porto or Lisbon. Some come along the northern coast of Spain and Bilbao and Santander. So there's this amazing camaraderie where everyone's like, Buen Camino.
1: I noticed in your company, you've got a short, less than a week hike for the last stretch of the Camino. I think it's like 30 days you allocate to go from Saint-Jean-Pierre-de-Port.
4: It's about that. Most people take about
1: and
4: that.
1: And most people don't have that much time. A lot of people do it in segments, which is permissible, or a lot of people do what you offer in Mac Adventure is the last week.
4: You get your Compostela, and if you've done more than the last 100 kilometers, so, you know, that's the kind of pilgrim certificate. The Camino is the best known, but there are other pilgrimages around Europe. You know, the Via Francigena starts on the Swiss border and finishes in Rome. It's a lot less well known, but you'd be surprised how many people are now taking that time out to reconnect, you know, often. Yeah. And often we get a lot of solo walkers. I actually first discovered the Camino when my mom did it at a kind of changing time of her life. And I was like, what's this you're doing? She's like, oh, yeah, I've just got my pack and I'm staying in auberges every night. And I was like, what are you doing, mom?
1: You know, this is your mom. That's great.
4: And she met people that she's still in touch with 20 years later. So it was a formative experience of her life and just amazing thing to do.
1: There's even a Camino or a pilgrimage trail that goes in Norway all the way up to Trondheim.
4: Yeah. I think it's around St. Olaf, I think.
1: Yeah. We're getting inspired to take off on the classic trails of Europe right now on Travel with Rick Steves with a little help from Neil Lapping of Max Adventure. Neil's company advises solo travelers, couples, and small groups on planning active travels on hundreds of hiking and cycling trails in Europe and the UK, Japan, and New Zealand. Their website is maxadventure.com, and being based in Scotland, that's spelled M-A-C-S, adventure. Neil, if you could take me just to one spot with your family on one of the happy days when all of you were out there in the wonders of nature, where would we be and what would we be marveling at?
4: Going back, I think it was 2019, we did the GR5, which is the hike from Lake Geneva to Chamonix. The kids were young, so Annabelle must have been 8, Robbie was 14, and we had the most incredible kind of, I think it was a 6 or 7 day hike, and it was a combination of hotels with raclette and fondue and the really simple mountain huts. And that last day, we walk up the most amazing, beautiful, remote valley, and you come over the crest of the hill just around the Brabant mountain, and the whole of the Mont Blanc Massif just opens out in front of you. And you've had this amazing experience of chatting and swimming in mountain rivers and lakes and, you know, this great adventure. One day we made my son walk so far that we had to bribe him and buy him a guinea pig when we got home. And you've just had this amazing experience. But that moment, as we saw Chamonix, we knew that Chamonix Ice, the best ice cream shop in Chamonix, and we said to the kids, the first thing we're doing, and, you know, looking down in Chamonix, first place we went was Chamonix. They got the most enormous ice creams. And that's just those moments of connection and specialness are what comes out of these self-guided adventures through Europe.
1: Oh, geez. You know, just it's so fun to share our experiences, Neil, because anybody who's had these nature in the extreme experiences can get together and just celebrate the memories that it created. But you're talking about your favorite hike is going from Lake Geneva to Chamonix. And I went from Lake Geneva basically to Chamonix on a taxi transfer to catch my hike around Mont Blanc and Chamonix. And you're just reminding me there's great hikes everywhere. And then for you to come around the corner and find Brabant, that hike, that traverse high above Chamonix with the Mount Blanc, the highest mountain in Europe, 15,000 feet right across the valley, that was the climax of our Tour de Mont Blanc hike, and it was the very best day that we traversed over, and then we rode the lift into Chamonix, and instead of Chamonix Ice, like for the ice cream for your kids, we came into town, and an organist was practicing in the old church right on the main square, playing the beautiful pipe organ. And we sat down there and listened to that pipe organ play high up in the mountains of France, the Alps, and just thought, what a glorious experience we've had. And then we went out to a wonderful dinner, and we just thought, when's our next hike?
4: I think that is the thing that so many people come away. It's never what's on the itinerary, what's in your plan.
1: That's right.
4: It's always the unexpected. It's the person you bump in against the trail, it's the organist, it's the musician, it's the person you meet around the table, it's the restaurant you never knew about. It's all these unexpected things that when you travel slowly, you discover them.
1: When you travel slowly, there you go. Neil Lapping, thank you so much. And I'd love to spend a day on that ridge. high above of Interlaken, hiking with lakes on one side stretching all the way to Germany, and the most incredible alpine panorama anywhere around on the other, and just have a glorious day.
4: You and me both. Thanks, Rick.
1: Take care, Neil.
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3: 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It's 10 o'clock. Thanks for spending your Sunday night with us. Here's Climate One.
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6: But content is siloed these days. So we went to an MMA cage fight in Brooklyn to ask guys if caring about the climate fits their idea of masculinity.
8: So to look at like climate change to be a feminine thing, it's just immature.
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9: It was something I wanted to say, and I did it like as respectfully as I could. I was not trying to rattle like the cage crazy, but I just wanted my feelings to be known.
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10: Live from NPR News, I'm Dale Willman. Acting Attorney General Todd Blanche has issued a formal letter that terminates President Trump's so-called anti-weaponization fund. The $1.8 billion fund was set up to compensate his political allies. A disagreement over the fund has slowed confirmation for Blanche as Attorney General. It's been a busy last weekend of campaigning just ahead of Michigan's contentious U.S. Senate primary on Tuesday. As Michigan Public's Steve Carmody reports, the primary has implications far beyond the Great Lakes states.
11: The primary between Congresswoman Haley Stevens and former Detroit public health official Abdul El-Sayed is seen as a battle between the Democratic Party's establishment and progressive wings. Stevens has garnered a slew of endorsements from party leaders, including U.S. Senate Minority Leader Chuck Schumer. Meanwhile, El-Sayed has the backing of progressive stars, including Vermont Senator Bernie Sanders and Congresswoman Alexandria Ocasio-Cortez. Michigan's primary battle is not only about the direction of the National Democratic Party, but also whether Democrats or Republicans control the U.S. Senate next year. For NPR News, I'm Steve Carmody in Saginaw, Michigan.
10: Officials in Washington state say firefighters are beginning to get a handle on wildfires burning in and around Spokane. The fires have destroyed at least 600 structures, and some 60,000 people were forced to evacuate their homes because of the flames. Republican Congressman Michael Baumgartner says such destruction has not been seen before in the region.
12: This is an unprecedented catastrophe for the Spokane area, but I think we're going to see unprecedented collaboration in responding to this fire.
10: The Old Trails fire has burned thousands of acres of land and is just one of three fires burning in the area.
5: The death toll from last week's surge of migrants arriving from Morocco to the Spanish exclave of Ceuta has risen to at least 72 people. Spain says most of those who made it to the territory have now returned to Morocco. But Terry Schultz reports that the diplomatic uproar the incident caused in the European Union continues.
13: The dramatically different responses to the Ceuta crisis from the European Union's top leaders illustrate how deeply divided the 27 governments are on migration and how worried they are about threats to the passport-free travel rights granted inside the bloc's borders. European Council President Antonio Costa, who's from Portugal, expressed his personal solidarity with Spain, but Costa was not able to speak on behalf of the EU because there's no unified stance. The majority of governments sound more like EU Commission President Ursula von der Leyen, who focuses on reinforcing control of EU borders. Spanish Prime Minister Pedro Sanchez has expressed outrage at what he calls polarizing positions. EU ambassadors meet Monday and Interior Ministers Tuesday to debate a collective response. For NPR News, I'm Terry Schultz in Brussels.
5: And you're listening to NPR News. Police in Idaho say the suspect in the fatal shooting at a fast food restaurant in Twin Falls died of a self-inflicted gunshot wound. Investigators say they're confident that 24-year-old Chad Williams acted alone during the shooting that left four people dead and seven others injured. Police Chief Matthew Hicks says an off-duty state trooper and an armed citizen fired at the gunman and distracted him from killing more people. A museum devoted entirely to AI-generated art has opened in Los Angeles. NPR's Chloe Veltman reports that the exhibits are also raising a more complicated question. Just how much of the art comes from a machine and how much still depends on the human behind it.
14: Rafiq Anadol is known for using AI algorithms to transform massive troves of data into bombastic three-dimensional installations of light and sound. The Turkish-American artist says he creates his projects, including the new Dataland Museum in LA, with the help of the people in his studio, a multidisciplinary group of artists, architects and data scientists. He says his art is
15: 50% human, 50% machine.
14: To create the art at Dataland, Anadol fed images and sounds from museum archives, labs and even his own travels to the Brazilian Amazon into a custom AI model. He then directed it to create specific scenarios, such as a dreamlike hummingbird narrative. Chloe Veltman, NPR News.
5: Shiho Kawaki won the Women's British Golf Open Sunday, shooting a par on the second playoff hole for the win. Esther Hensley dropped a 40-foot putt on the last hole of regulation to force that playoff. It was only the second playoff since 2001. I'm Dale Willman, NPR News.
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6: I'm Kushan Avidar.
2: I'm Ariana Brocious.
6: And this is Climate One. So I don't want to brag, but I'm pretty hip, Ariana. Do you know that?
2: Oh, I mean, yeah, it's obvious.
6: I make it my business to know what's up in popular culture. If I still had hair, I'd have frosted tips.
2: Oh, wow. Wow. I wish I could say the same. Maybe not about the frosted tips, but, you know, being hip.
6: Your loss.
2: Just being with it, you know. I'm usually way behind the times with memes and jokes and slang and pop songs. But I do watch a fair amount of TV, for better or for worse. So I do have a familiarity with, like, you know, the big shows on Netflix and Max, Apple, and of course, PBS. So I'm not a total rube.
6: Of course. I mean, PBS is timeless. I've always tried to work at the intersection of current events and pop culture because I do think that's where the Overton window can shift and you can affect public opinion. And frankly, there's just a lot of joy in it.
2: And that's exactly what today's show is all about. When it comes to climate, we have the facts, but we aren't moving fast enough. So we need to get climate awareness to the places where people already are, sharing knowledge in ways they can relate to, and maybe change the way they think about what's possible.
6: In recent years, this climate lever has gotten more and more activated. We recently did a show on games that include climate themes or content. Today, we'll hear from someone in Hollywood and a major league athlete about how they use platforms for climate awareness.
2: And because self-image is a key part of all this, we'll hear about a fascinating study linking views on masculinity with concerns about climate. Kusha went to an MMA match, spoiler alert, so stay tuned.
17: You don't want to miss that.
6: First, we're going to a space most of us know well, at least from one side of the screen. I'm talking about Hollywood. Can watching a character in a movie take charge of the future actually change what people believe they can do in real life? And can the stories we consume ultimately shape public attitudes and even policy outcomes?
17: Allison Beagleman certainly thinks so. She's an entrepreneur and impact producer working at the intersection of climate and media. She's co-founder of the Hollywood Climate Summit and co-founder and chief of strategy at Context Collaborative. We talked about the power of what we see on the screen to shape action in real life. We have a lot of people doing the work in terms of helping creatives and companies and brands tell better stories that are more accurate and also fun and exciting and entertaining. And then we really need the people to bring those case studies to light and also bring people together to talk about their learnings and hear from scientists about like what they're struggling to communicate and how we as a field can do a better job. While at the same time, we are, you know, as an organization, we do impact campaign work. We're directing attention. That's what the summit does. It really creates a space, but also directs attention so that we can take what is already happening and scale it, right? Why is it important for climate change to show up in popular entertainment?
18: Because climate has not shown up. And because of that, we've proven that there's a lack of understanding of what climate change even is across our country, our globe. And that lack of understanding has allowed for a lot of disinformation to spread. Obviously, there's been a politicization of climate that has mm-hmm. added to disinformation. And so, you know, that's a whole other can of worms. But the reason culture and entertainment is so critical to the climate fight is because we hit billions of people every single day. The gaming industry alone hits around 6 billion people, and people are playing these games consistently. TV and film, you're connected with your favorite TV character, you're watching seasons and seasons of them. If they're like Ava Daniels from Hacks and they're constantly bringing up climate change and AI and all these issues that are interconnected and giving you a lens to view them through, you're going to feel more connected to it and be like, oh, okay, yeah, like that's something that's cool and fun and I can speak to in my everyday life. When you know someone and you hear something from them directly, you're more likely to share that information. And so if you're getting to know these characters and they're giving you information and then you're going out and sharing it, like that's one of the best ways to grow awareness about something. And we're also in a really dark time news-wise. So I think that's why it's also really important, because culture is one of the last frontiers that we can utilize to put out critical information.
17: Yeah, I mean, I hear you there saying that it's important for affecting the way people think about issues. And we'll talk a bit more about that in a minute. But also this sort of messenger role that characters play, where they are conveying information about lots of different things. And viewers and listeners are sort of, you know, absorbing that to a certain degree, and it's affecting the way they might be communicating about it in their own lives. So I want to play a couple examples, because I think it's great to hear just a few examples of how climate shows up in TV today. So the first is from Hacks season 3, which you just referenced. Deborah is a 60 plus comedian and Ava is her Gen Z writing partner. They're on a hike. They get lost. Deborah is injured. The conversation turns to climate change, which Deborah doesn't really think is an issue. So let's listen to this.
19: Why don't you admit that this is a problem? Look, even if what you say is true, what can any one person do about it?
20: Well, you're right. Your average person can't do as much as corporations or governments.
19: There you go. Case closed.
20: I said average person. You're one of the biggest climate criminals I know. Your carbon footprint is huge.
19: Well, not as big as your carbon handprint.
20: Hey, we had an agreement.
19: I'm handicapped now. I have more rights.
20: Okay, you know what? Joke all you want, but you drive cars that are inefficient. You take a private jet everywhere.
19: Not everywhere.
20: All the stuff that you sell on QVC, it's all plastic and fast fashion. Polyester doesn't degrade. It's made from oil. Okay? Forever 21 is basically Exxon. Zara, BP.
19: Listen, I'm not saying you're wrong. It's just that young people are just so much more dramatic about everything. I mean, you live long enough, you realize things don't change that drastically.
20: Okay, think of it this way. When you play a comedy club, you don't do the shitty material at the end of your set and leave the crowd cold out of respect for the comedian following you, right?
19: Of course not.
20: Okay, so maybe think of the earth that way.
17: So there's a lot to unpack in there, and I would love to hear your thoughts first.
18: Yeah, I love that clip. That was, I think, from 2024. And our partners at the NRDC actually worked directly with the team at HACS and the showrunners and the writers to sort of give them inspiration and ideas for like what Ava could say and like how it could reflect their relationship. I also say always the intergenerational action and relationship building is so core to climate because we just have these giant gaps, which you're sort of seeing in this clip. But yeah, I mean, unpacking it, what I think Ava as a character, especially in the scene, but always does really well is connecting big issues together in a really personal way. So like she talks about like in this one clip, fashion, plastic and its connection to oil. She talks about the footprint. She talks about pollution. But what she does really great is she says it in a way that for Deborah, like says it in her own terms. And I think that you see that at the end where she's talking about like you wouldn't leave a room cold, right? Like that's sort of the big finale. I think that's really important when you're doing this type of work is like really diving into how would your character act? How would you talk to someone about it? And then making those connections shows us how intersectional climate is, that it really connects to many different issues.
17: Yeah, the intersectionality is really on display here. And that's key. Also, that idea that it has to feel authentic to the character, right? And this character, Ava, for people who don't watch the show, I mean, she is outspoken. She has a lot of opinions. And the intergenerational thing is really interesting as well. And I think that's something probably older and younger viewers of this can relate in some respect to either character. So I want to ask, what makes a story good in terms of being climate informed versus climate themed?
18: There are so many different ways to describe climate storytelling now, and everyone has their own jargon. We've sort of at Context Collaborative have thought about it in terms of three different areas. So there's like a climate theme, climate informed, and just like the broader lens of climate context. So when I think about climate themed, I'll think of a story that's maybe more, you know, nature is the story, climate is the story. Mm-hmm. So I would maybe think about like Okja. That was a film from a while ago, but it was very, very rooted in nature. Same with Wild Robot, Hoppers, maybe even Jurassic Park too, like nature-based solutions. Maybe they're about animals. Maybe they're about mycology or trees, but it's all wrapped up in it. Versus climate informed is more like climate is going to shape the world, but it's maybe not the main plot. And I don't want to spoil the next clip, but I think that next clip is more geared towards that.
17: Yeah, well, let's go there. Let's listen to it. So this next clip is from The Morning Show, season 4, episode 2. In it, reporter Alex Levy, played by Jennifer Aniston, is stuck in traffic because of a protest in downtown. So she ends up jumping out, reporting live from that protest, and we'll give a listen to this.
0: I am at 23rd and Broadway, where traffic is at a standstill, where the city has come to a standstill as the radical Earth activist group Extinction...
21: Oh, fuck me!
0: Well, please keep filming. I'm live. Iconic.
21: Oh, Tweety!
0: Extinction Rebellion.
21: Oh, Tweety!
0: Hey, and who are you?
21: A warrior for truth.
0: And what are you doing here? Why are you doing this?
21: This summit is a front for big oil!
22: Yeah!
21: It's a cover to sell drilling contracts!
22: Look at International Allied Petroleum. Their CEO, Zeke Pemberton, hides his company's pollution behind these sham summits. The stock price gets a bump and he takes home over $100 million a year.
0: But this is a summit for renewable energy, so where are you sourcing your greenwashing claims? What is your evidence?
22: We have receipts. They're internal documents.
0: Well, then why are you shutting the entire city down? Why don't you just publish those documents?
22: Because no one believes us. No one listens.
18: So two sort of things I want to talk about. One, it's different because it's really deeply specific. And I think speaking to the bigger climate movement and systems, it's not a character based scene. What I think is really great about the scene is that we're getting really specific about a really critical issue within climate, which is corruption and big oil sort of deciding that they're going to they do this all the time. They show up at climate conferences. They show up at COP, oil executives. Like, they're behind the scenes lobbying, but also greenwashing at the same time so that we don't know. They created the concept of carbon footprint. And I think, yes, we don't really need to see that many more protest scenes, because when you hear climate, you want to think of like radical activists. But I think in this scene, what you're hearing is like, they have proof that there's really bad things happening and corruption happening, but people aren't listening to them, right? And so mm-hmm. I think that's really an important sort of nuance. And it's important for someone like Alex Levy, the character, to hear, because she probably doesn't know any of this. This is probably new to her.
1: There's a lot of climate themed content on TV, in movies, in games, as you mentioned, a lot more than there might have been, you know, a couple decades ago. But a lot of it is apocalyptic and dark. Some of it paints kind of a bleak future. Even if the entertainment value is high, it can be kind of hard to sit with. Things like The Day After Tomorrow, Mad Max. As someone who thinks a lot about the impact of these films and TV shows, how do you view those kinds?
18: I would say that Hollywood's never not going to tell apocalyptic stories. Like, as a movement, I'm sorry to speak for the ecosystem of climate storytelling, but I think, unfortunately, because they're going to keep telling these stories, and because all around us we're seeing climate disasters, you know, extreme weather that is mainly brought on by climate change, like, I think we just need to, as a community, lean into how can we make those as accurate as possible. I think there's ways to do it. I just think it's about how do you do it in a way that people understand that this is happening right now and that they learn things from it, right? Like, even if it's subconscious.
1: So based on our conversation so far, my guess is that a lot of the people that you work with at the Hollywood Climate Summit come to the summit already wanting to incorporate climate into their work or already doing it. Maybe they want to learn how to do it better or get a little more recognition or platform for some of that work. What about people who aren't already on board? How do you bring them in?
18: So basically, within the summit, we have different programs. We have programming that is, you know, more deep dive and more complex, but also the mainstream of it all, like when you bring in a big TV show, it had Grey's Anatomy on a few years ago, like that brings in new people. Our main conference, it's just like a big rah-rah celebration, which is so rare these days, especially in climate. And it's usually 50% new people who have never been before, which wow. I think is so, we love doing that. And we love bringing in new speakers. Like if there's, you know, gamers or TV and film folks who feel like they're interested, but they don't want to mess up and they don't want to like, yeah, say the wrong thing. And they don't feel like they're an expert. Like we try to create forums that make them feel safe enough to try. And then usually that sort of gets them in or gets people more excited to keep doing the work. We also take our programming to other places. So we do Sundance every single year. It's mm-hmm. free. You know, like we try to create low barriers to access so that people can just come. And that also brings in new people, right? But I think the mainstream culture piece of it is just the way, because they're just watching something and then there's climate in it. And climate's, again, it's intersectional. Every single issue connects to it. I think that's also that's the best part of climate and the worst part of climate, because it makes the marketing yep. really hard.
1: What evidence is there to show that the things we see on screen, what characters say and do and how they behave, affects how we behave in our real lives?
18: Oh my gosh, there's so many great studies. There's some great, great research being done within the climate media ecosystem. And one of our partners, rare.org, they have an entertainment lab. I could just give you a specific example. There was a case study on the show. I don't know if you watch the show, but I love Sex and the City. So it was the And Just Like That, which was the sort of like spin-off like future of it all. And they just had a basic scene in the show where Miranda, instead of ordering regular steak, orders a plant-based option. And mm-hmm. they tracked that, quoting from the study, viewers who saw a plant-based version versus a meat-only version were more likely to say eating less meat is healthier and better for the environment. And also viewers said that the entertainment value was not affected. So that's the whole thing, where it's not going to change the way people are watching the content. But I do think this is a great example of like, it's a small thing. People probably didn't even know that you could get plant-based options at Chipotle, which you totally can now.
17: Allison Beagleman is Chief Strategy Officer and co-founder of the Context Collaborative and co-founder of the Hollywood Climate Summit. Thank you for joining us on Climate One.
18: Thanks for having me.
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6: That's up next when Climate One returns.
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4: 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I'm Lauren Dake. 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
4: One of the most competitive U.S. House races in the country is once again Washington's 3rd Congressional District. I'm Lauren Dake. On this week's OPB Politics Now, we'll

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1: The U.S. was a sweaty, surreal spectacle. Was it simply entertainment, or does it reflect something deeper about culture, about identity and attention itself?
2: It's hard to tell. Recently, Defense Secretary Pete Hegseth announced all American military personnel age 30 and older, men and women, will be required to be tested for testosterone deficiency. This feels like a caricature of traditional masculinity, but it's a real thing happening in our present moment.
1: Yeah, and though there's a lot of talk about the rise of the manosphere, speaking as a man, I think it's important to underscore that masculinity is not a monolith, of course. What I see in the discourse is a lot of guys that feel isolated, that feel unrecognized, and my heart goes out to them. And you see it trickle out in all different ways. For some of them, their conception of masculinity can conflict with saying they care about the planet.
2: That's the focus of our next conversation. Michael P. Hazelhoon is an associate professor of management at the University of California, Riverside. His research looks at how concerns around social identity influence judgment and behavior.
1: He authored the report, Man Enough to Save the Planet: Masculinity Concerns Predict Attitudes Toward Climate Change. That's in the Journal of Environmental Psychology. I talked to him about his findings.
3: A lot of people have found that men tend to be less concerned about climate change than women, or at least they express less concern about climate change. But a lot of the focus has been on the women's side of things, like, oh, women are socialized to care about others and to be more communal, and that's why they care more. And I kind of took the other side of things. I said, well, what if this caring and compassion that's associated with caring about climate change, what if that turns men off to expressing concern? You know, they don't want to look like they're caring and compassionate, and that actually leads some men to say, eh, maybe it's not such a big deal. There's a lot of work that shows that, you know, men have to be manly men and, you know, showing that they're masculine, but I was really surprised that it translated in, you know, over to something like climate change beliefs.
1: Okay, so let's talk a little bit about the study itself. How would you explain the test to people who are just getting introduced to it?
3: Yeah, so it was a multi-study project, starting with, do people believe that men who care about climate change are, you know, warmer? Are they more caring? Are they more compassionate? Things like that. And they are. And so it kind of established that from the beginning. But then the next three studies were kind of the meat of the projects, where it says, well, if men believe that caring about climate change paints them as being caring and compassionate, are men who are really worried about their masculinity more likely to avoid appearing caring and compassionate, and therefore more likely to say, climate change isn't such a big deal? But the finding was really consistent. The more a man was like, yeah, I'm really stressed out about appearing masculine, the less willing he was to express concern about climate change.
1: Interesting. So the study looked at the correlation, I guess that you would say, the strongest correlation you found was between men who demonstrated insecurity or at least concern about masculinity having a strong negative opinion about specifically using the term climate change or just caring about the environment in general?
3: It was specific to climate change.
1: That word, that term.
3: Yes.
1: Okay.
3: That term.
1: I think part of the reason why it's so interesting to me is because there has been this swell I found in the past 5 years, at least, of talking about the manosphere and how norms and ideas of masculinity are really coming to the forefront of seeing both the impact on our society, but also just within an individual guy, an individual man, a person who identifies as a man. For you, how familiar were you with this discourse or with just the manosphere in general before this study?
3: Fairly familiar. I've been doing research on gender for about 20 years now. 10 or 15 years ago, I conducted research on linking testosterone to various behaviors, which is associated with the extent to which you care about being a man and showing your aggression. So yeah, so with the kind of societal turn towards with leadership, even expressing that it's important to always show your manhood, it was it's like, hey, this is familiar.
1: Yeah. Did anything surprise you about

0: the study then? Because it sounds like it was pretty consistent with what you had found in your previous research.
1: Yeah. So at the risk of being too honest, I started the study and I found the initial results. And I said, yeah, all I'm measuring is political orientation. So men who are further to the right tend to be more concerned about their masculinity, and they tend to not report as much concern about the climate. So I said, I'm just capturing political orientation.
0: If somebody's on the left or if somebody's on the right, you're going to see. Yeah, I get that. That makes sense.
1: Exactly. Yeah. So I didn't get too excited at first, but in two of these studies in the project, I also collected political orientation and ran analyses where you sort of take that out of the equation to a certain extent, and the effect is still there. So that was really surprising to me, is that it's not just a political orientation story.
0: So what you're saying there is that there's a subset of folks, of men who identify as being left-leaning, who are also concerned about their masculinity and who also do not want to use the term climate change, have less of an interest, belief in climate change. Am I hearing that right?
1: Yeah, that's exactly right. So from a statistical perspective, once you take that out of the equation, it doesn't matter whether you're left wing or right wing. It's just your concern about yourself being a man that predicts the climate change attitudes.
0: Did this study challenge how you think about masculinity?
1: Oh, boy. It's a really interesting question. I don't think it challenged me how I personally think about masculinity, but I have a 16-year-old son. And it kind of made me reflect on what are the lessons I'm teaching him about his masculinity and about how he feels as almost a man. And, you know, have I instilled a concern in him about needing to prove that he's a man? And could that affect things like his concern for the environment growing up?
0: I hear you. As an academic, you're touching on something that is so easily recognized in the public discourse, like these ideas of gender. They're not necessarily academic. Everybody has their own take on it, whether they ride motorcycles or whatever. When you're talking about this in group settings, at dinner parties or what have you, have people had interesting reactions?
1: People get kind of sad, to be honest. So what do we do about that? Because, you know, like you said, especially in the last few years, I think there's become more of an emphasis on men need to prove their manhood and be manly men and things like that, you know, again, from leadership in the United States on down. So does that mean it's just going to get worse? what do we do? How do we, not that men are the victims here, but how do we help men? You know, it's okay. You're a man and, you know, we believe you. So now go ahead and do something about climate change.
0: Do you have any sense of what that would be? Or are you really just like, listen, I'm the messenger. I can't fix this. I'll run another study if you want. What do you think about that?
1: I have some ideas. So in other research, I looked at men who are worried about their masculinity are less likely to forgive others because forgiveness is seen as a more feminine trait. And in one of the studies from that project, we threatened their masculinity and then we gave them a chance to restore it. So they either thought of two times where they were recently felt like a real man, super easy. You can easily come up with two times in, you know, the last day or so. Or they had to come up with 10 times they recently felt like a real man. That's hard to do. So the guys who did that, like, oh man, I guess I must not be a real man because I can only think of 7 or 8 times. And they told me to come up with 10. So the guys who could reaffirm their masculinity by thinking of 2 times they were recently real men, they were then willing to forgive. They're like, okay, I'm not so threatened anymore.
0: Oh, wow. So giving them the ability to affirm the identity that I'm guessing they want to feel masculine, gave them the capacity then to do this other act, forgiveness, not typically associated by them with manhood. Did I capture all that correctly?
1: Yes. Yeah.
0: Interesting.
1: Perfect.
0: And so if you were going to extrapolate that, then I'm guessing what you're saying here is there's a possibility that finding ways to allow certain men to feel affirmed in their masculinity might open the pathways for other actions that they might otherwise feel prohibited towards.
1: Yeah, I think that's true. And of course, then the tough part comes that, you know, a lot of times men affirm their masculinity by doing
0: really bad stuff.
1: I was gonna say socially undesirable, but yeah, really bad.
0: Fair enough.
1: Is probably more accurate. By being aggressive and expressing attitudes against homosexuality and towards war and, you know, sure, things like that. But some researchers have, I don't think that this has been empirically tested, but they've suggested things like men should go out and take up mountain biking. It's a, you know, it's risky in some ways. It's physical activity, things like that. And so maybe that's a positive way that men can affirm their masculinity.
0: So really there's this discourse that you feel needs to happen next on what are ways in which we allow men to affirm their masculinity in a way that is socially desirable, is the term you used, healthy, productive. Yeah. And I think that is kind of a lot of where I think the discourse is going, even outside of climate. Michael P. Hazelhoon is Associate Professor of Management at UC Riverside and author of the study, Man Enough to Save the Planet: Masculinity Concerns Predict Attitudes Toward Climate Change. Michael, thanks for joining us.
1: Well, thanks so much for having me.
2: This idea that men who care a lot about appearing masculine also care less about the climate, that stuck with me. I wanted to ask guys about their thoughts on masculinity out in the world. So where do you think I went? That's right, an MMA cage fight.
3: Your next match is a mixed martial arts bout between two warriors in these lightweight divisions.
2: In a former life, I boxed. So being at this MMA event wasn't that outside the box for me. As I started talking to guys in the crowd, one thing delighted and kind of surprised me. How many were there to support others?
4: I'm here to support a friend of mine that's fighting today.
5: I'm here to watch my boy beat someone's ass.
6: A couple of my friends from my gym are fighting today. I'm just here to support them.
7: I said, well, I'm here because one of my best friends I knew since like the beginning of high school to now, he's fighting right now. So, you know, I'm about to go see that.
2: Oh, awesome. Have you ever seen him fight before?
7: Yeah, this is going to be my second fight I've seen of his so far. He had a lot of them.
2: It was nice to see guys there to support each other. I wanted to know how these MMA fans thought about climate and its relationship to masculinity. Here's Amari.
8: When I say the word manly, what comes to mind?
7: I say it's about the way you handle yourself. Like other people say manly as, being able to like fix things or like being more like masculine or anything, but it really depends on how you really see it. But me personally, I feel like being manly is all about like just being in the field, knowing how you got to do and knowing how to move.
8: Is caring about climate or nature manly in your perspective?
7: Of course, because at the end of the day, you're caring for something that's one. And then if you're passionate about what you're caring about, it makes a lot of sense. And it's more manly to care about things that everybody should care about, especially if it has stuff to do with you. Like, for example, you gotta be kind to nature, animals, plants, all that type of stuff. Because at the end of the day, you're not the only person alive on this planet. You're not the only thing alive on this planet either.
2: Another guy in the crowd, Jose, says masculinity is synonymous with maturity. And he didn't see an inherent link between being masculine and dismissing climate concerns.
9: So to look at like climate change to be a feminine thing, it's just immature.
2: But Jose also didn't know where he landed on climate change.
9: Can I say that the climate is changing? I guess the climate is changing. That's what I'm being told. But I'm also being told on the opposite, right? So it all depends on I guess it all depends on what I've watched in the last 2 days, and then for the next 4 or 5 days, that's what I'm going to be pushed to believe. I don't know anything anymore. It just feels like nobody knows anything anymore, and it's just, you got to do your own research, but then when you start doing your own research, you get fed what they think you want to believe.
2: Another guy, Devin, didn't see a link between climate change and masculinity either.
10: I don't think it has to do with, you know, which gender it is. I think any concern for any topic could be, I don't think it has to associate with a gender, no.
2: But he didn't think climate was much of a worry.
10: Nothing really to be concerned about, you know. You know, I've heard it and I think I kind of brushed it off. I wasn't really too concerned about it.
2: For his part, Bill says talking about climate change is manly.
11: Yeah, I think, you know, having an opinion and as long as you have research and, you know, information to back up, and, you know, why you can have a constructive thought about why you think a certain way. I think the word manly is kind of antiquated. I think manly, right, is part of the word humanly, right? Mm-hmm. So I think more humanly, I just think, I would say what a good man is a provider, loyal, empathetic, somebody that has compassion for others, tries to help others, puts others before themselves.
2: This jives with my own ideas around masculinity. I think it's important to note that out of all the guys I talked to, no one was willing to say that caring about the climate challenged their sense of masculinity. So maybe I asked the wrong guys, or maybe this is a conversation that frankly is deeper than some folks wanted to have on a Friday night. I really appreciate the guys who were willing to talk to me. It was my first time stepping into the ring this way, and I hope it's not my last.
3: For your winner by unanimous decision!
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14: 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Tonight is mostly clear out, cloudy along the coast. Lows are in the 50s. Tomorrow is going to be mostly sunny, highs in the 80s. The rest of this week will be sunny and warm as well, with highs in the 80s to 90s. This is OPB. It's 10:41.
2: This is Climate One. I'm Kusha Navadar. As a sports fan and player myself, I was pretty excited to speak to our next guest, Major League Baseball player Brent Suter. He's played for the Brewers, Rockies, and Reds, and now plays for the Los Angeles Angels. He holds a degree from Harvard in environmental science and public policy. Suter is an eco-athletes champion, and he's used his platform to advocate against plastic waste and the effects of climate change. And recently, he became the first American Major League Baseball player to speak out against fossil fuel advertising in sports. We'll get into all that, but first, what I really wanted to know from him was where he got his nickname, the Raptor.
13: It happened in the minor leagues when one of my teammates, Tim Dillard, who one of the funniest teammates I've ever had, he noticed I ran I was running uphill, kind of slanted over in my arms, kind of like a dinosaur's arms, and he would just start making these raptor noises like as I was running around in the outfield, and he just started calling me the Raptor. I started doing like little cameos in his videos. It just kind of stuck. And then I got called up to the big leagues, and you know, they were very well aware of the videos, and they asked if I could do Jurassic Park as my walkout song. So I did that, and it just became a whole thing.
16: The John Williams theme from Jurassic Park came out.
13: Exactly.
16: That's as far as walkout songs are concerned, that's pretty good. Like that's an epic song to walk out on. What's scarier, a T-Rex or a curveball in the MLB? I don't know. One of them's hard to hit.
13: Depends on whose. Yeah.
16: So let's talk about kind of your backstory leading up to both your career and then also your activism. So my understanding is that your climate awakening came after watching the documentary An Inconvenient Truth when you were a freshman in high school. Tell me a little bit about that, about seeing it. What impact that had on you?
13: Yeah, my mom, I remember she got it from the library and we watched it and I was just blown away. I watched the whole movie, like kind of that face of like, what the heck? And
16: you,
13: shock.
16: You have an
13: and,
16: awestruck face on right now. Like
13: Yeah.
16: No, it's okay. Right. For our radio listeners.
13: Right. And I knew right then and there that I wanted this issue to be the kind of the very central theme of my life.
16: I mean, you were 16. What did it feel like for you on an emotional level? Can you recall that as a 16-year-old watching that?
13: Yeah, I was heartbroken. You know, we were just kind of very almost disillusioned at the end of it. Like, what? We're doing this and we've had this much time learning about how companies knew about these facts and figures and were hiding them. It just got me so angry and disillusioned. But then at the same time, it was like a motivating feeling of, hey, this is something to really focus on. It was motivation, anger, a little disillusionment with hope at the end. So it was a bunch of feelings going on.
16: Who are you angry at?
13: Probably humanity in general, of like, how do we let this get already to this far and continue to go there? But maybe particularly the people who knew the info, knew the problems, and just hit it because of profit.
16: Yeah. You were in Cincinnati. You go to school at Harvard. You decide to study environmental science and along the way become a pro baseball player. Was there a moment that you decided environmental science while you were in school, or did you know even before?
13: I knew it. Yeah. I knew it right away.
16: Yeah. How was it for you transitioning into a space where your focus on climate was less about being in school and now more of just being a professional? I mean, let's take the World Cup, for instance. In June, climate activists protested fossil fuel sponsorships at FIFA stadiums. And we know that fossil fuel companies sponsor so many sports, professional, yes, et cetera, like Saudi Aramco, I'm thinking of, major sponsor of the games. You released a statement with the Sierra Club about wanting to partner with more clean energy companies instead of fossil fuel companies. So when you think about how heavily fossil fuel companies appear in pro sports, how do you navigate that as a professional athlete?
13: You know, it's challenging. I've never been a part of a team that's wearing the patch of a oil company or have it all over the stadium. Mm-hmm. But I just released my statement saying, I wish we could do better in terms of both the company's behavior, you know, I mean, the fossil fuel companies with their behavior towards the climate and with how we choose our companies that we sponsor, you know, where we want to align values with what we wear on our patches and what we have on our stadiums. And right now, a lot of, you know, basically all fossil fuel companies and I don't really have the same values about where we want our planet to go. So it was something I wanted to say and said it, and I did it like as respectfully as I could. I was not trying to rattle like the cage crazy, but I just wanted my feelings to be known.
16: I want to touch on how difficult it can be for folks managing a professional career with personal views, like in general. Those two things sometimes can conflict. I mean, other athletes' careers have been affected by speaking out about social or political issues. Does that give you pause when you are trying to navigate how to speak about what is your truth?
13: Yeah, absolutely. I mean, I'm towards the end of a career, but I still want to play, you know, at least one more year. So, you know, I've seen guys that are speaking out or people in the course of history that spoke out and got basically blackballed from their league or just, you know, shunned away from getting any other opportunities. I've seen guys, you know, take a lot of fan mail hate and a bunch of hate on social media and a lot of negativity for just speaking their views. And so, yeah, it's definitely a fear, something to consider. It's probably a reason why I hadn't done it before, but it felt like it was time and it's in the place and the how to do it, that it was time.
16: What made it the time? I get the how, but why that moment specifically?
13: Yeah. Because it was such a culmination year of, you know, World Cup sponsorships. I think we were like literally playing the Dodgers at their stadium with all the, you know, the 76 signs all over the place. But with the World Cup going on this year, it just felt like a really powerful year where people are in tune with leagues and their sponsorships and sports and, you know, worldwide events going on. I mean, we've had like the Winter Olympics this year. Mm. We've had WBC, the World Baseball Classic. We've had FIFA. You know, we've got a bunch of events going on, and obviously MLB and all the other leagues are going on as well. So it just felt like this was a moment for pause and for reflection and for just releasing a statement about my views.
16: Looking back on it, do you feel like, and I guess just your experience being a pro athlete, do you feel like there's a role that athletes can play in moving climate action forward that other folks in society can't? I think politicians and scientists.
13: Yeah, I mean, politicians certainly are maybe the most important because they have the pen and paper for policy change, which is where we really need to go with this action. But we as athletes have a really big an important platform for uniting people from all over the spectrums and saying, hey, you know, I get you're on this side, you're on this side. You like watching me play. Listen to what I got to say. What do you think? You know what I mean? Let's unite behind this. Let's make it a uniting issue with action, you know, at the end of it rather than something we just yell at each other about and then go our separate ways in anger. So I think the fact that athletes can reach all kinds of people, all ages, all backgrounds, it's important. I think they have there's a very important role to play.
16: How does Brent at 16 look at climate in a way that Brent right now in his 30s, right, is looking
13: 20 years later,
16: 20 years later is looking at climate, either the personal motivation or your perspective on ways to impact change? Like, what's changed for you over time?
13: Yeah, I mean, there's still hope. Obviously, these 20 years haven't been the policy change that we were hoping for, and that the Indian Truth was hoping for, I guess you could say. But the beauty and the reverence for nature is just like it, I feel like it increases every day for me, because it's just like the more you learn, the more you experience this life. Now I have three boys, like watching them experience the beach and the forest and all these amazing gifts we have on our planet, and seeing wild animals and going, oh my gosh, the awe of like seeing a deer. You know what I mean? When I point out deer, they're just like, oh, you know what I mean? It's like all this stuff. The reverence I have for just nature in general continues to be improving every day. But yeah, there's also some frustration in terms of how we're continuing to treat the climate like this without really a path forward focused on sustainability. It's frustrating.
16: Reverence is a big word. Like, reverence means the way that you see it impacting your worldview, the way that you try to live. Like, can you tell me about that, how climate fits into your own personal philosophy?
13: Yeah, for sure. So I'm definitely a Christian, and I'm come through environmentalism from a spiritual lens, right? Mm-hmm. I look at this planet we've been given as God's creation and God's gift to us. And with a lot of things God gives us, it's how we use it and treat it and foster it. That is our gift back to Him. So, you know, for instance, my baseball gifts, I look at those as a gift from God, and how I, you know, go about my day every day and play hard and play for Him. That's my gift back to Him. It's the same thing with the planet, how we treat the planet and how we treat each other, really, is our gift back to Him. So all the action and activism is driven by a love for the creator and an appreciation for the creation. And then I want to see that creation be healthy for my kids, their kids, their kids. And right now we're on a path where it doesn't look like that's going to be the case, but we can turn it around.
16: Yeah. For this show, faith comes in to many conversations when we talk about what brings folks to the table. Something I always am curious about with folks for whom faith is such an important element of their views on climate is how it colors that view on climate. Like, is the way that you try to reach out to people, the changes that you would like to see, anything within the way that you treat your climate activism, is any part of it affected by the way that you feel faith?
13: Certainly. I mean, well, we were talking earlier about, like, if I had anger, you're watching the views, but a huge part of Christianity is, you know, you got to let go of the anger. You got to forgive and be forgiven. We all have stuff that we need to be forgiven for. So really forgiving the people who have in the past basically, you know, sinned against the climate, if I guess you will, or just, you know, had knowledge and they hid it and went profit over planet over and over again. Like, forgiving those, or, you know, attempting to forgive those people and not put them in a hardness of heart category and not letting my heart get hard myself. And also, like I was talking about with the reverence, but like experiencing nature, going out, taking, you know, walks, going to the beach or whatever, and feeling God's presence. You know, I mean, that it's a next level experience with nature, as opposed to just thinking, you know, looking around and saying, oh, it's beautiful. But if you really think about this intelligent design that created us and created this beautiful planet, it takes it to a deeper level of communion, if you will, with God and with nature.
16: Yeah, I totally feel that. So you notoriously, Brent, bring your own Tupperware on the road so that you don't create waste or use plastic. So at the lunch table with your first baseman, you bring out your own Tupperware from home. How do your teammates respond to that?
13: Yeah. Some of them laugh. Some of them are very inquisitive. Some of them just kind of go, oh boy, here he is again. But I use it if there's no reusable dish, like if there's reusable dishware, like plates and, you know, actual plates and forks, I'll use that. But if not, you go in there, put the food in, eat it, then get out my own dish soap and wash it out. And guys are like, why do you do that? And it sparks really good conversations. You know, it sparks conversations about climate, about saving trash. And that and my three bottles really make a statement when I go sit down at the dining room. I got my water bottle and two Yetis and then my, you know, bento box. Like, what is that? You know, but some guys just noticed it a couple of days ago. They're like, do you do that every day? I go, well, every day there's not reusable dishware, I'm using it. And they go, yeah, all right. Why? You know, and so it's a good conversation starter.
16: Can you tell me more? Like, what's a memorable conversation you've had with your teammates?
13: Yeah, I just had one the other day. One of our very notable players was like, you use that every day? I go, yeah. He goes, why? I go, save trash, you know, environment. And everybody else chimed in like, he's environmental science guy, remember? Environmental science. He loves the planet, remember? And it was good. They were saying it, you know, genuinely, but certainly with a little bit of ribbon in there maybe. But I used to get, especially like 2020, 2021, it was like very charged political climate. And there was a lot of like lib being thrown out. Oh, you lefty lib, blah, blah, blah. I don't hear that as much anymore. It's more this environmental guy.
16: When you have conversations with your teammates about all of this, about the climate, about advocating for it, you mentioned that it's political. Is there some language that you avoid or ways of speaking that you found works for you?
13: No doubt. Buzzwords that the conservative guys in the clubhouse absolutely hate are global warming and climate change. So I try to avoid those.
16: What do you say instead?
13: I just say man-made environmental problems. Mm-hmm. And I don't go environmental catastrophe or environmental disaster or anything like that, or emergency. I just go, you know, problems in the environment. Mm-hmm. Try to keep it like that. And that usually gets a little bit the tone of the conversation or the emotion a little bit charged down rather than charged up, and then go from there. But just try to take them through facts. You know, I mean, a lot of them are trying to question the science of the climate, you know what I mean, saying the scientists were paid by lobbyists and all that stuff. And I try to debug those facts or just counter those with just common sense stuff of like, hey, listen, we've, since the Industrial Revolution, we've taken half the planet's forests off the planet and we've put in how many, you know, CO2 into the air. Like, these are just facts.
16: I guess what I'm wondering is, you talk about debunking misunderstandings about science, and that is quite difficult because even faced with certain facts, people will rationalize both ways a lot of things. How do you approach talking about science?
13: I try to remind them that, you know, vast majority of science agrees with the facts and figures. And I try to connect with them on a spiritual level too. And Ron, like, a lot of the best scientists ever, especially the early scientists, did science as a practice of glorifying God, right? They were trying to study the intelligent design as a means of discovering and revering the creator. So I try to connect with them on the spiritual level with science. And sometimes that works, sometimes it doesn't.
16: A theme that I am picking up on with your work especially is bridging folks from different perspectives.
13: Yeah. Yeah. And I do try to look at myself as like a bridger or like unifier of guys from different perspectives rather than a combater or big debater. I mean, I still love to debate and I used to be really into the debate and wanted to win. And I found out like that just really not the best way to win over people.
16: Were you on the debate team?
13: No, but certainly if there was one in MLB, especially in like 2018, 2019 period, I would have been, you know, on the debate team.
16: And your nickname would have been the Raptor.
13: Yeah, Raptor debater. Oh, yeah.
16: Brent Suter is a Major League Baseball player and the relief pitcher for the Los Angeles Angels. He's also an Eco Athletes Climate Champion. Brent, thanks for joining us. Really appreciate it.
13: Thank you so much for having me. It's been a pleasure.
17: 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Thanks for listening. 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
20: Hello and welcome to Newsday on the BBC World Service with Andrew Peach in London and Catherine Bjarahunga in Nairobi.
21: Good morning. President Trump has called off strikes in Iran, telling reporters on Air Force One that talks aimed at ending the conflict will get underway in the next few hours.
20: Yes, this new move is partially a response to conversations with regional partners. But look at the role of countries like Saudi Arabia in these negotiations.
21: Also on Newsday, wildfires continue to rage across Europe with devastating consequences. We'll look at how different countries are dealing with them.
20: Yes, we'll look at how Hungary was forced to temporarily shut down its only nuclear reactor after water levels on the Danube dropped to a record low.
21: And the price paid by paramedics and emergency workers in Lebanon during the conflict between Israel and Hezbollah. That's all on the way after the latest BBC News.
22: BBC News with David Harper. President Trump has said the United States will begin new talks with Iran on Monday. The five-month conflict has seen the US president threaten massive attacks and then call them off or conduct smaller-scale strikes. From Jerusalem, here's Yolanda Nell.
23: Mr. Trump told reporters aboard Air Force One that a plan had been in place for US forces to carry out the biggest attack since World War II, but he said he decided to give diplomacy more time after hearing from key Gulf leaders, including the Saudi Crown Prince Mohammed bin Salman, and at the request of Iran, something Tehran denied. The president didn't give details of who'll take part in negotiations later or where they'll be. Iran's Foreign Minister Abbas Araghchi has confirmed that discussions with Oman on new arrangements for the Strait of Hormuz are in their concluding stages. However, shipping continues to come under threat.
22: Japan and the US have carried out a rare joint intervention to prop up the yen, buying the currency together for the first time in 15 years. Both Japan's finance minister and US Treasury Secretary Scott Bessent say they will conduct joint interventions in the future if necessary. More from Davide Guglione.
24: Japan's finance ministry has confirmed that last week Tokyo and Washington brought the yen together to halt its slide, the first joint yen buying intervention since 2011. It follows months of weakness in the currency that's pushed up the cost of inputs like fuel and food for Japanese households. Finance Minister Satsuki Katayama says the two sides would not hesitate to act again. President Trump called it a favor to an ally with, in his words, a financial benefit for America too. The yen has strengthened since, but economists say that this action may only buy time and believe that the real fix would be a rate rise from the Bank of Japan.
22: The government in Myanmar says the country's former leader, Aung San Suu Kyi, has met with a representative of the International Committee of the Red Cross. The Nobel Peace Prize winner has been in detention since her government was overthrown in a coup in 2021. Here's our Southeast Asia correspondent, Jonathan Head.
25: Despite repeated assurances from the military authorities that Aung San Suu Kyi is alive and well, they've never provided any clear evidence of this. Her son, Kim Aris, has in recent months mounted an international campaign demanding proof of life. Now a delegation from the Red Cross has been allowed to meet her, her first confirmed meeting with anyone outside the government for nearly 4 years. Photographs released of her with the Red Cross team show Ms. Suu Kyi looking relaxed and well, although no details of her state of health have been given, nor of what they discussed.
22: An EU naval mission led by Italy in the Mediterranean has boarded an oil tanker suspected of being part of Russia's so-called Shadow Fleet. Italy's Ministry of Defence said the tanker was intercepted west of Sicily en route from Benin to Istanbul. It said the captain of the ship had initially refused to cooperate with the inspection. Russia has not commented. World News from the BBC. A student leader in the state of Jharkhand in eastern India has gone on indefinite hunger strike in protest at alleged exam paper leaks and other irregularities. Devendra Nath Mato's action in the state capital Ranchi has been backed by the Cockroach Junta Party, the youth-led movement whose demonstrations over similar issues last month forced the resignation of the government's education minister. Cuba's state-run electricity company says the national grid has collapsed again, causing a nationwide blackout, the sixth since the start of the year. The island was just recovering from a partial blackout on Saturday. Cuba is suffering regular long outages as a result of an aging power system made worse by a US oil blockade in place since January. The former First Lady of Brazil, Michelle Bolsonaro, has been nominated as a Senate candidate by the right-wing Liberal Party. Despite her recent public row with the party's presidential nominee, her stepson, Flávio Bolsonaro. The nomination took place even though Ms. Bolsonaro missed a Liberal Party event on Sunday after spending a night in hospital with severe headache. The pop star Ariana Grande has said she will withdraw from public appearances and has dropped out of her planned lead role in an upcoming musical production in London. A representative for the US singer said she would step back from visibility when her current tour ends next month. Greg McKenzie has the details.
0: This is a significant announcement from one of the world's biggest pop stars. Now, her people have said that it's because of what they've called an endless, ongoing public scrutiny surrounding her appearance and personal life. Now, what's made this announcement even bigger is the fact that she's withdrawing from this production in London. It comes following comments and videos on social media, and her publicist has simply said that it has taken its toll and the singer is looking forward to a lengthy break.
22: Greg McKenzie, BBC News.
21: This is Newsday from the BBC with Catherine in Nairobi and Andrew in London this morning.
23: Coming up, we'll look at the role countries like Saudi Arabia are playing in the Middle East to control escalation in the US-Iran war. We get the latest on a bomb blast in northwest Pakistan, which has killed 14 people.
21: Also, why the US and Japan have been carrying out a joint intervention to prop up the Japanese currency, the yen. And we love your input on all the stories we're discussing. Our number is +44 77 86 20 50 85 to get involved.
23: US President Donald Trump has said new talks with Iran will begin on Monday after calling off what he said would have been massive strikes on the country. Iran is yet to respond to President Trump's remarks. Here was President Trump speaking to reporters aboard Air Force One.
1: It would have been a massive attack. We're all set to go. But when the allies ask to call it off, you got to sort of say, well, let's see. And the reason they asked is I think there's a deal. There's a deal on Hormuz, and then there will be a deal on the nuclear, or you might call it the denuclearization of Iran.
23: Well, the U.S. president has previously voiced several times that a negotiated end to the war is in sight, only for it to fall apart and for strikes to resume. Joining us now is Dr. Ali Fatollah Nejad, a German-Iranian political scientist, an author specializing in Iran and the Middle East. Welcome to the program. So tell us, how are these repeated warnings and subsequent pauses being viewed by Iran and by those trying to negotiate a diplomatic solution?
4: Well, I think generally speaking, the perception in Tehran is that obviously Trump has a lot of costs when he would have gone through his through with his attack plans, because obviously the Iranians have threatened to retaliate also massively against oil, gas and power plants across the GCC, that is the Arab Gulf states and also Israel. So the understanding is that Obama successful, but also there have been, I think, hidden concerns within the Islamic Republic that the American attack and potentially joined by Israel would have been also devastating for the regime as well.
23: So do you think this time around we're seeing Iran going on the offensive here, in particular as it negotiates with Oman for a potential deal for both countries to control the Strait of Hormuz?
4: Well, the Strait of Hormuz is going probably to be one of the two main points in any kind of arrangement between the United States and Iran. And there is ground to believe that a possible arrangement regarding the reopening of the Strait of Hormuz would somehow accept a kind of Iranian authority over the strait, with, for instance, commercial shipping required to register and receive clearance from an Iranian authority. So this is a kind of, this would be a formal recognition of Iran's position there. In exchange, this would also involve the end of the U.S. naval blockade of Iranian ports in the Persian Gulf that is also undermining crucial Iranian oil exports to China. So this could be the kind of arrangement regarding the reopening of the Strait of Hormuz. And the other main issue is going to be the nuclear file. And here a possible arrangement would be some kind of nuclear concessions from the Iranian side in exchange for released funds by the United States, which Tehran can use at its behest.
20: So how clear-cut is that? Give us your sense of what could happen in the coming hours and days, because we're expected to see fresh negotiations that would carve out a deal, as you're spelling out there. We've seen the role of Saudi Arabia in trying to stop fresh US strikes on Iran. How clear-cut is that, and who do you think will be able to bring the two sides together?
4: Well, it's going to be complicated. I mean, first of all, I think there is, between the United States and Iran, there is also the understanding from both sides that the continuation of war is going to be quite costly. And certainly this realization is very, very strong within the Arab Gulf states because their entire economic existence could be jeopardized by a massive Iranian attack. So this is why they've been pushing over the weekend they'll be pushing Trump to halt its attack plans on Iran. Regarding the negotiations, I think it is feasible, but then again, it's not clear if it's going to succeed. For instance, on one hand, in Washington, we have a president who is also quite unforeseeable. He may get frustrated with the lack of Iranian concessions again. On Iran and the Iranian side, we have also some infighting within different factions of the Iranian regime. There are those, the ultra-hardliners, who want to see the continuation of confrontation and war and who fear peace, because in peacetime, all the structural crises that are plaguing Iran will come back and haunt the regime, and perhaps we're going to see the reemergence of street protests. And the other faction, which are some kind of pragmatic hardliners who are going to lead the negotiations, are quite interested to codify what the regime sees as its victory in the war into some kind of a settlement. And this latter camp also views the economic urgency. After all, Iran suffers from a grave economic crisis. So this infighting within the Iranian system is also going to be quite an important factor.
20: So do you think at the moment the likelihood of what we're going to see this week is a continuation of this standoff, perhaps maybe not going back to full-out conflict between the two sides, but you just have a situation where it's just too difficult to reach any kind of agreement or to go back to the memorandum of understanding?
4: It's very difficult to assess because a lot of things are going on. What we've seen over the last week or so is that the war has geographically expanded. We've seen that Iraq with pro-Iranian militias there have been entering the game with the Saudis engaging in attacks against them. And then we have also another front now, which is the Saudi Houthi front with the Iran-backed Houthis in Yemen starting to kind of disrupt the Bab al-Mandab Strait, which is the other crucial waterway in the Middle East, and also starting attacks against Saudi shipping and Saudi energy infrastructure. So there are a lot of actors who are involved in this geopolitical game, so to speak. Both sides can exert pressure on the other side, that is both let's say, the American side with its allies in the region can, put pressure on the Iranian side and its proxies. And Iran, obviously, with its allies, can disrupt both waterways, the Strait of Hormuz and the Bab al-Mandab Strait. So there are a lot of different calculations here, and it's really difficult to foresee if we're going to see a diplomatic success at the end of the day. But again, there's also the realization from both sides that the continuation of war and potentially going into a renewed full-fledged war is going to be too costly for all sides involved.
20: Dr. Ali Fatollah Nejad, thank you for joining us on Newsday.
21: It's quarter past the hour to Pakistan now, where a suicide bomb attack killed 14 people outside a police station in the Khyber Pakhtunkhwa province. Officials said this happened in the Swat Valley, where hundreds of people were holding a rally against rising militant attacks. The Pakistani Taliban claimed responsibility. Let's go to Peshawar now and talk to the journalist Wasim Sajjad, who's got a bit more for us on this. Just flesh out the details of what's known, Wasim, if you would.
5: Thank you very much. So the first thing that is the fresh update is some casualties more occurred in two police cops were killed, who were injured in this suicide bombing were killed earlier in the morning today. So and one civilian was also killed again. So this casualty jumped to 17 when I spoke to the police official early in the morning, and over a dozen have been injured. Reported injured. As you mentioned, this that there is a rise in militancy in Khyber Pakhtunkhwa and bordering, specifically, if I mention the tribal districts or the border, which borders Afghanistan. Over the past few years, people are marching for peace most of the time. And Swat, we have witnessed hundreds and sometimes thousands of people marching for peace. So that was a similar kind of thing that there were reports in the past few weeks that their attacks occurred on politicians, police were killed. So in the wake of that, to demand peace, the civilian had gathered there. The suicide bomber was, according to the police officials, tried to enter into the Kabul police station. It is a police station located right in front of this ground where this rally was conducted. So he tried to enter into the police station when the police searched him. So the suicide bomber, he blew himself off and this incident was reported. Mm.
21: So there's obviously concern about attacks like this. In fact, this is a whole event making that point. I mean, who knows why it would be targeted? Perhaps just because there's a lot of people gathered together, or perhaps it was because that was the point of the thing in the first place.
5: Yes, exactly. This thing got traction a lot because right there, multiple journalists were reporting this peace rally. A lot of journalists were present there. Social media and media was like literally people were alive there and they've recorded that right moment when this suicide bomber blew himself up. So the casualty is actually 10, which is of civilian, is of those who were gathered there to march for peace. Exactly, it's happened that way.
21: And I mentioned the Pakistani Taliban had claimed responsibility. Just tell us a bit more about that group.
5: And this specific thing, no one has claimed responsibility for this very attack. But in the past, several attacks have been reported for which Tehrik Taliban Pakistan has taken responsibility. Tehrik Sawat is actually the valley which saw a lot of militant attacks in the past as well, and military operations were carried out in 2009-2010 before this place was cleared, and people were internally displaced and then they moved back. But this resurgence has been occurring right now after 2021 2021 to 2026. It is day by day increasing. If Pakistan PICS is one of the research or think tank institutions which is working in Pakistan. It's a non-government, non-funded organization. So according to their statistics, 8 suicide bombings were reported in Khyber Pakhtunkhwa alone in July. That included... Yeah.
21: I was to say, Wasim, thank you very much for your time. I really appreciate all of that detail on what's happened there. That's the journalist Wasim Sajjad live with us on Newsday.
6: You're listening to Newsday with Andrew in London and Catherine in Nairobi. Some other headlines for you. The government in Myanmar says the country's former leader, Aung San Suu Kyi, who's in detention, has met with a representative of the International Committee of the Red Cross. A Sudanese human rights group says the army has carried out a drone strike on a traditional court session in Western Darfur, killing more than 30 people. And Cuba's state-run electricity company says the national grid has collapsed again, causing a nationwide blackout, the sixth since the start of the year. Let's get the latest sports news now with Sarah Minai. Hi, Sarah.
7: Good morning, Catherine. Good morning, Andrew. As we bring you the latest on the European wildfires this morning, well, extreme weather continues to disrupt sporting competitions across the world as well. Severe thunderstorms have caused scheduling chaos for the start of the US Open lead-up tournament. In Washington, the Mudabala DC Open finals were completely washed out last night, forcing organizers to postpone the final matches to this Monday. The weather also disrupted the opening sessions of both the WTA events in Toronto and the ATP Masters in Montreal, forcing match delays and first round cancellations. Final day of the Commonwealth Games in Glasgow as well yesterday. Australia finished well clear at the top of the final table with 171 medals. We'll get more on those games in the next half an hour or so on Newsday. And coming up as well, we'll bring you the latest on FIFA withdrawing its plans to sell a stake in the Men's Football World Cup.
6: Sarah, we're looking forward to that. Thank you very much.
21: Japan and the US have confirmed they carried out a rare joint intervention to halt a slide in the yen last week, buying the currency together for the first time since 2011. Our business reporter Davide Giglione is here in the studio. Why now? Why is the yen in such difficulty now, Davide?
8: Well, the move follows months and months of weakness in the currency, and a weak currency has an impact on literally everything. It makes imports more expensive for ordinary Japanese households, from fuel to food. Now, investors were worried that the new government's spending plans, including a tax cut on food, could weaken the yen even more than that. So an intervention was considered and seen as much needed.
21: Okay, and we heard on Air Force One Donald Trump hailing the US's involvement, saying everyone needs our help, you know, we're helping Japan out with this. Why is the US doing that?
8: Yeah, well, that obviously also have an impact on the US economy. Donald Trump, when asked, what's the US getting out of this? He said, well, financial benefit, because obviously the US would benefit from, you know, Japan's stability. But he also said it's good for the global economy. Now, analysts obviously say Washington is worried about the knockoff effects in global bond markets, and that would have a significant impact on the US and the rest of the world as well.
21: Davide Giglione, thank you very much.
6: Now, paramedics and emergency workers in Lebanon have paid a heavy price during the war with Israel and Hezbollah. More than 130 have been killed in Israeli attacks since the latest conflict erupted in March, according to figures from Lebanon's health ministry. This summer marks 20 years since the two sides fought another brutal war. Ali Safedin, a civil defence rescuer since 2000, has spent decades on the front lines of Lebanon's crises and has endured personal loss in both wars. In 2006, an Israeli strike on the Tyre civil defence headquarters, where he had taken his family for safety, killed his 18-month-old daughter and injured his wife. He pulled his child from the rubble.
9: I found my daughter in her mother's arms. A piece of shrapnel had hit my wife in the arm. It looked like it was severed. Another piece of shrapnel hit my daughter in the neck. They were both burnt. I carried my daughter. She still had a pulse. She was badly burned and had severe injuries.
20: Well, during the most recent Israeli Hezbollah war, Ali Safieddine was the sole survivor of an Israeli airstrike that killed three of his teammates.
9: We went and pulled the injured man out. As we were carrying him, Hadi and Hussein said to me, "Go and bring the ambulance closer." I looked at them and left them carrying the injured man while I went to get the ambulance. I arrived and got into the vehicle. I looked back through the rearview mirror. Suddenly, all I could see was darkness and blackness. A missile came down right in the middle of the stretcher.
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9: The injured man, while I went to get the ambulance. I arrived and got into the vehicle.

0: Coming up in part two of the History Hour, how the brutal execution of a man in Franco's fascist Spain became a symbol of resistance against the regime, the amazing memories of a Holocaust survivor, and from the 1970s, how Sweden gave its citizens longer summer holidays.
1: It was almost like we had won the lottery. We felt free, and it was wonderful.
0: That's after a summary of today's news.
2: BBC News with David Harper. Oil prices have fallen by more than 5% after President Trump decided not to follow through for now on his latest threat to launch a major new attack on Iran. In his

0: Coming up on Business Daily, the second of my investigations into the whereabouts and connections of one of Europe's most wanted drugs criminals. Last week, we heard about how the Dutch fugitive Jos Leidekers has been seen in Sierra Leone, seemingly alongside senior members of the president's family. What does this say about Sierra Leone's future? That's after the news.
1: BBC News with Tom Sanders. Oil prices have fallen by more than 5% after President Trump decided not to follow through for now on his latest threat to launch a major new attack on Iran. In his latest comments, Mr. Trump has said that the US and Iran will begin new talks today. There's been no confirmation so far from Tehran. Japan and the US have confirmed that both countries coordinated moves to prop up the yen last week after the Japanese currency fell to a 40-year low. The Japanese Minister of Finance, Satsuki Katayama, said she would not hesitate to take further joint action if needed. The International Committee of the Red Cross has confirmed one of its delegates has been able to meet Myanmar's detained former leader Aung San Suu Kyi, the first confirmed outside contact with her for 2.5 years. The ICRC said the private meeting took place in line with its usual procedures. The Russian online retail

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2: Live from NPR News in Washington, I'm Dave Mattingly. President Trump says he called off a round of heavy airstrikes against Iran after Mideast allies Saudi Arabia, the United Arab Emirates, and Qatar asked him to. The president says the framework for an agreement to end the war has been reached with Iran, something he's said more than once previously. Trump says the airstrikes he called off would have represented what he called the biggest attack since World War II. Acting Attorney General Todd Blanch is formally rescinding President Trump's plan to create a $1.8 billion fund to compensate Trump allies. He issued an order to do so last night. That fund threatened to derail Blanch's nomination to become the AG, as NPR's Claudia Grisales reports.
3: It does indeed rescind this controversial effort the administration dubbed the, quote, anti-weaponization fund. This came from a deal that was made with Trump's IRS agency under his administration. And he threatened to revive this fund just this weekend if two Republican senators, that's Senators John Cornyn of Texas and Tom Tillis of North Carolina, would not back off their objections to this fund.
2: The Senate Judiciary Committee is scheduled to vote on Blanch tomorrow. Five states are holding election primaries tomorrow: Kansas, Michigan, Missouri, Virginia, and Washington. This is NPR News from Washington. More hot, dry weather is expected this week in the western U.S. That's where crews are battling dozens of large wildfires. Oregon has more than 30 large fires, the most of any state. In neighboring Washington, crews are fighting more than 15 large wildfires. They include several burning near Spokane, where tens of thousands of people have been forced to evacuate, and hundreds of homes and other structures have been destroyed by the flames. Authorities in Greece say two people were killed in yesterday's mid-air collision between two helicopters involved in efforts to contain fires in that country. Two others were injured. That collision occurred west of Athens. Officials in Indonesia say at least five people are confirmed dead after a ferry caught fire off the island of Java. That happened early yesterday. Some of the more than 200 people aboard remain unaccounted for, as Nina Rao reports.
4: The ferry was traveling from Indonesia's second largest city of Surabaya to the port city of Makassar when flames spread across the vessel. Video broadcast on Indonesian television showed the ferry engulfed in smoke. Nearby commercial ships and the Indonesian Navy joined the rescue and evacuations by the National Search and Rescue Agency. The cause of the fire is under investigation. For NPR News, I'm Naina Rao in Jakarta.
2: I'm Dave Mattingly, NPR News, in Washington.
5: This is OPB. I'm Casey McGriff. Oregon State University's Public Safety Department recently welcomed a new bomb-sniffing dog named Tex to its police force. KLCC's Macy Moore reports.
6: After a series of bomb threats last fall and winter, OSU began looking for a solution to improve safety on campus. OSU has previously partnered with other law enforcement agencies to use bomb threat detection dogs for large events. Jim Yon is the Associate Vice President for Public Safety and Chief of Police at OSU. He says having a dog on call for all university functions will allow public safety to cover more events more efficiently.
7: A human can go in and search the area and make it safe, but you can't beat a dog's nose.
6: Tex has been trained for explosive and firearm detection. He will work at OSU sporting events and other large campus gatherings this upcoming school year. Macy Moore reporting.
5: This is OPB.
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1: In areas of Southern California, Arizona, Utah, and Nevada. Afternoon highs in Phoenix yesterday hit a record of 115 degrees, as Catherine Davis Young with member station KJZZ reports.
2: At the First United Church of Christ in downtown Phoenix, cooling center staffers say lately there have been lines at the door before they even open in the mornings. Jonathan Nelson is one of the regulars.
3: Coming every day because the heat's really, really bad. I've been in the hospital because of the heat. I've been in kidney failure because of the heat.
2: Nelson has been homeless in Phoenix for 15 years, but he says this has been his hardest summer yet. If not for this site, he says he might not survive.
3: I'd probably be dead. Honestly, I'd probably be dead because of the heat.
2: Maricopa County confirmed over 1,600 heat-related deaths in the past 3 years. Nearly half of those were among people experiencing homelessness. For NPR News, I'm Catherine Davis Young in Phoenix.
1: This is NPR News. More than 300,000 Haitians living legally in the U.S. say they're worried about deportation now that the Trump administration has ended their temporary protected status. The federal government was allowed to do so after a recent ruling from the U.S. Supreme Court. In Ohio, Haitians living in Springfield are being summoned to meetings with U.S. Immigration and Customs Enforcement officers. That's taking place in Cincinnati. Hannah Weingartner with member station WVXU says supporters gathered outside that facility over the weekend to show support and solidarity.
4: One foot in front of the other and lead with love.
5: Supporters came holding signs and singing.
6: Immigrants are welcome here.
5: They also shouted encouragement as displaced Haitians walked the long pathway to the facility's front door. Bethany Rogers of Cincinnati was compelled to participate, saying change can't happen if people stay home.
7: I came to bear witness to the great wrong that's being done to people who came here for a better life and had the rug pulled out from under them. It doesn't make humanitarian sense. It doesn't make economic sense. It's purely for ideology.
5: Haitian immigrants have been emerging from these meetings wearing ankle monitors. For NPR News, I'm Tana Weingartner in Cincinnati.
1: On Wall Street, the Dow is up more than 1%. I'm Dave Mattingly in Washington.
8: This is OPB. I'm Casey McGriff. Washington State is sending assistance to Spokane County to help with three major wildfires that are burning there. Level 3 go now. Evacuation orders remain in place for the Old Trails, Fairview, and Autumn Lane fires. Thousands have been without power since Saturday. Spokane Assistant Fire Chief Lance Dahl says water use has also become an issue there.
9: If you're leaving your house and you're evacuating, please don't turn on your sprinklers and leave them running. We're already running into water issues in some of our water towers and our pumping capabilities because we're using so much. We have so many fire rigs in town needing water. It's putting a strain on the system.
8: Washington Governor Bob Ferguson has declared a statewide wildfire emergency. Find more news and resources online at opb.org. This is OPB.
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12: And I'm A. Martinez in Culver City, California. Three fires are closing in on Spokane, Washington, forcing thousands to evacuate. U.S. Senator Maria Cantwell called the damage historic. Here's Northwest Public Broadcasting's Anna King.
13: Heading into the weekend, the National Weather Service warned that fire conditions were going to be some of the most dangerous the state had ever seen. Saturday night, three massive fires burned into Spokane. By Sunday night, the fires had burned more than 7,000 acres, and around 60,000 people had to flee their homes under evacuation orders. Hedges were

0: OPB and KMHD corporate circle sponsors like Schwabi are proud to invest in independent journalism and Jazz Without Boundaries. Thank you to our corporate circle sponsors.
1: The concern there is that the government may be casting too wide a net.
2: In a statement, the DOJ told NPR that federal prosecutors are right to prioritize these cases and that people should not mistake impeding officers with peaceful protest. Meg Anderson, NPR News.
3: This is NPR News from Washington. More hot, dry conditions are expected today in much of the western U.S., where crews continue battling dozens of wildfires. They include Oregon, Washington, Idaho, and Montana. In the southwest, extreme heat warnings are in effect. Afternoon highs in the triple digits are expected in parts of Southern California, Arizona, Nevada, and Utah. The last of roughly 200,000 wildfire evacuees in southwest France are being allowed to return home. NPR's Eleanor Beardsley says the fires near the Atlantic coast are now under control.
4: The season has been deadly for France, and forest fires have burned well beyond the usual southern regions. A destructive blaze ripped through the forest of Fontainebleau, southeast of Paris, and another one is burning in the usually verdant Burgundy region. Successive heat waves due to climate change have parched much of Europe. Scientist Aurélien Coste studies wildfires.
5: With climate change, those fires are going to grow bigger and more intense in more places where we are not used to have fires.
4: He says there are fires now in Sweden and Norway, and it's only going to get worse. Eleanor Beardsley, NPR News, Bordeaux.
3: U.S. Soccer says Mauricio Pochettino has agreed to remain head coach of the men's national team through 2030 and the next World Cup soccer tournament. On Wall Street, the Dow is up more than 1%. I'm Dave Mattingly in Washington.
6: This is OPB. I'm Casey McGriff. Oregon State University's Public Safety Department recently welcomed a new bomb-sniffing dog named Tex to its police force. KLCC's Macy Moore reports.
7: After a series of bomb threats last fall and winter, OSU began looking for a solution to improve safety on campus. OSU has previously partnered with other law enforcement agencies to use bomb threat detection dogs for large events. Jim Yon is the Associate Vice President for Public Safety and Chief of Police at OSU. He says having a dog on call for all university functions will allow public safety to cover more events more efficiently.
8: A human can go in and search the area and make it safe, but you can't beat a dog's nose.
7: Tex has been trained for explosive and firearm detection. He will work at OSU sporting events and other large campus gatherings this upcoming school year. Macy Moore reporting.
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10: 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I'm Amy Martinez in Culver City, California.
11: And I'm Steve Inskeep in Washington, D.C. Michigan voters conclude their primary election tomorrow, and voters on the Democratic side have a chance to say a lot about what kind of candidate they want in a swing state. NPR senior political correspondent Tamara Keith reports.
12: Michigan's 7th congressional district is a true toss-up, making the Republican-held seat a top target for Democrats trying to retake the House. This week's Democratic primary includes a former U.S. ambassador to Ukraine, a retired Navy SEAL, and William Lawrence, co-founder of a climate activist group.
13: What I hear is people are fed up, they're ready for change, and they don't feel that either party has been representing their interests in D.C.
12: This year, far-left challengers have notched upset wins against Democratic incumbents in deep blue districts from New York to Colorado. Lawrence is making the case that this form of progressive politics can also work in races that will decide control of Congress.
13: I believe that the status quo is an electability risk at a time when people are hungry for change.
14: It's going to be a very interesting experiment.
12: Liz Smith is a Democratic strategist who has worked on races in Michigan. She says voter anger this

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2: The U.S. Geological Survey says this one hit at a depth of 6 miles, just northeast of the Suez Canal. It says the quake's magnitude topped 5.0. In Cairo, more than 100 miles west of the epicenter, panicked residents felt their buildings swaying in the middle of the night. The earthquake was also felt east of the Suez Canal in parts of the Palestinian Gaza Strip and in southern Israel, according to local media there. Earthquakes are rare in Egypt, but not unheard of. A 1992 quake killed more than 500 people and injured thousands more in Cairo. Aya Batraoui, NPR News.
1: U.S. Soccer said today Mauricio Pochettino will remain the coach of the men's team through the 2030 World Cup. He had led the team to the round of 16 in the World Cup last month. Renewing his contract will also allow the Argentine to have a stronger hand in developing the national team. I'm Nora Rahm, NPR News in Washington.
3: This is OPB. I'm Casey McGriff. Washington State is sending assistance to Spokane County to help out with three major wildfires that are burning there. Level 3 go now evacuations remain in place for the Old Trails, Fairview, and Autumn Lane fires. Thousands have been without power since Saturday. Spokane Assistant Fire Chief Lance Dahl says water use has also become an issue there.
4: If you're leaving your house and you're evacuating, please don't turn on your sprinklers and leave them running. We're already running into water issues in some of our water towers and our pumping capabilities because we're using so much. We have so many fire rigs in town needing water. It's putting a strain on the system.
3: Washington Governor Bob Ferguson has declared a statewide wildfire emergency. You can find more news as well as wildfire resources at our website, opb.org. This is OPB.
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7: And I'm A. Martinez in Culver City, California. Three fires are closing in on Spokane, Washington, forcing thousands to evacuate. U.S. Senator Maria Cantwell called the damage historic. Here's Northwest Public Broadcasting's Anna King.
8: Heading into the weekend, the National Weather Service warned that fire conditions were going to be some of the most dangerous the state had ever seen. Saturday night, three massive fires burned into Spokane. By Sunday night, the fires had burned more than 7,000 acres, and around 60,000 people had to flee their homes under evacuation orders. Hedges were singed, trees turned to skeletons, and just brick chimneys, concrete birdbaths, and ashes is all that's left of homes in many neighborhoods. Alicia Davidson and her husband's home was destroyed. Davidson is pregnant and was dreaming of growing her family there.
9: Just to have everything gone and to know that, like, shoot, like, we have to completely start over. We have nothing. You know, like, all the things that could have been in the home that we were building and growing in, like, just, like, sucks.
8: Among the things she lost, her wedding dress, her family jewelry, her 20 pet fish. The cause of the fires is unknown, but high winds and hot, dry air fanned the flames. Officials say more than 600 structures burned, and it'll take days before they can get the full picture. Hundreds of people, including many elderly, are staying at the Red Cross shelter in downtown Spokane. People were being given sack lunches by Red Cross volunteers. Nursing staff helped people change their clothes behind blankets. Some elders needed oxygen masks. People were talking in low voices, tired from not sleeping well in a crowded convention center. Washington Governor Bob Ferguson said in a press conference that the state is working with the Federal Emergency Management Agency to get disaster assistance.
10: There are just so many

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1: Here with OPB, another hour of Here and Now is coming up. Ahead in this next hour today, Acting Attorney General Todd Blanche issued a memo to rescind the weaponization fund. That was a fund that would have compensated President Trump's allies. He is now walking it back. We're going to hear about the latest on that, plus the future of such a fund, coming up after this hour's news. Also, a check-in on wildfires burning in Spokane. Washington Governor Bob Ferguson will join us for the latest on Northeast Washington's fires near Spokane. That conversation in this hour. 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
2: From NPR and WBUR Boston, I'm Robin Young.
3: And I'm Scott Tong. This is Here and Now. Coming up, the acting attorney general, Todd Blanche, says he's formally rescinding the president's anti-weaponization fund.
2: Also, Carol Gilligan revolutionized how psychology viewed women with her 1982 book, In a Different Voice. Her new novel threads Adam and Eve, a troubled marriage, and the Mideast conflict.
4: In some sense, the same question is asked, which is the most interesting question to ask, who's to blame?
2: The real question, why did it happen? How do we fix it?
3: And more fallout from the K-pop sensation BTS's decision to boycott the Grammys, an apparent protest of the new Asian pop category, coming up here and now.
2: The news is first.
5: Live from NPR News in Washington, I'm Nora Rahm. Two key Republican senators on the Judiciary Committee are dropping their objections to advance the nomination of Acting Attorney General Todd Blanche. NPR's Claudia Grisales reports that could clear the way for Blanche's nomination to reach the Senate floor.
6: The Republican members of the Senate Judiciary Committee say they lifted their objections after Acting Attorney General Todd Blanche issued a written order rescinding a $1.8 billion anti-weaponization fund. John Cornyn of Texas and Tom Tillis of North Carolina, who were both in their final terms, say the order also limits the scope of a tax immunity provision that's part of a broader government deal for President Trump reached earlier this year. While the move could clear the way for Blanche's nomination to head to the Senate floor, it's unclear if Blanche has secured enough votes there for his confirmation. Some legal experts have also raised concern over the deal's validity since Trump and other defendants have not signed off on the order. Claudia DeSalis, NPR News.
5: Iran says it's holding talks with Oman to temporarily open the critical waterway in the Persian Gulf known as the Strait of Hormuz. The Iranian Foreign Ministry denied there were any talks held with the United States, contrary to President Trump's weekend announcement that negotiations would begin today. NPR's Hadil El-Shelchi reports.
7: The Iranian Foreign Ministry said that Iran and Oman had exchanged plans for possible passageways for ships as they negotiate temporarily opening the Strait of Hormuz. The Iranian Foreign Ministry spokesperson Ismail Baqai said that the countries were considering what he called an intermediate route between them. Iran has blockaded the strait since the beginning of the war, and Baqai said that it would not fully reopen it unless the U.S. agrees to end military strikes and to end a U.S. naval blockade on Iranian ports. Baqai also denied that there were any direct talks with the United States. Hadil Al-Shalchi, NPR News, Istanbul.
5: A new survey suggests that U.S. factories are adding workers for the first time in almost 3 years. NPR's Scott Horsley reports the news comes just days ahead of the closely watched July employment report.
8: The survey of manufacturing managers shows factory activity continued to expand in July for the seventh month in a row, with both new orders and production picking up steam. Susan Spence, who oversees the monthly survey for the Institute for Supply Management, says that growth is finally translating into more factory jobs.
9: The big headline this month, in my opinion, employment. Finally into expansion, first time in 33 months.
8: Government figures show U.S. factories have lost nearly 275,000 jobs during that period. We'll get the latest manufacturing headcount from the Labor Department on Friday. Scott Horsley, NPR News, Washington.
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1: This is OPB. I'm Jason Sauls. Portland police say one person is dead and five other people are hurt after a shooting early Sunday. Officers responded to a large gathering at a home in the Cully neighborhood around 3:30 a.m. yesterday. They found two shooting victims there. Four others went to area hospitals on their own. One of the six later died. Police haven't said what led to the shooting, and they haven't made any arrests. And investigators are piecing together what happened. They are encouraging anyone with additional information to call police. Rural residents in southern Oregon often find it more challenging to get news about natural disasters. A recent study about Oregon's emergency alert system shows rural participants received more emergency alerts than urban ones. Miami University professor Mike Brzezinski says it might be due to a rural mindset where people seek out news rather than let others keep them informed.
10: The further out you are, the more on your own you are, and so you have to kind of prepare for natural hazards in a way that is, you know, kind of your own responsibility.
1: Brzezinski says in Portland, someone might hear about a flood from the news, social media, or a friend, but in rural areas, word gets out much slower because there's more space between people. Washington State is sending assistance to Spokane County to help with three major wildfires burning there. Level 3 go-now evacuations remain in place for the Old Trails, Fairview, and Autumn Lane fires. Thousands of people have been without power since Saturday. Spokane Assistant Fire Chief Lance Dahl says water use has also become an issue there.
11: If you're leaving your house and you're evacuating, please don't turn on your sprinklers and leave them running. We're already running into water issues in some of our water towers and our pumping capabilities because we're using so much. We have so many fire rigs in town needing water. It's putting a strain on the system.
1: Washington Governor Bob Ferguson has declared a statewide wildfire emergency. 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Find more news online at opb.org.
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0: Live from NPR News in Boston, I'm Steve Brown. President Trump has announced new talks to wind down the war in Iran starting today. He says he is holding off on massive strikes at the urging of Gulf allies. But in a contradiction to Trump's statement, Iranian state media says Tehran is not currently negotiating with the U.S. Elsewhere, Israel struck Gaza over the weekend, days after the U.S. and Hamas said a deal was reached for the militant group to disarm, a potential step toward ending the war in Gaza. Local hospitals say the strikes killed 17 people. Light winds and lower temperatures are in the forecast to help firefighters with wildfires in eastern Washington state that have forced the evacuation of 60,000 people in the Spokane area. The fires have destroyed at least 600 homes, businesses, and other structures. The fires have burned more than 12.5 square miles around Spokane, the second largest city in Washington. Governments in Central and Eastern Europe are working to conserve electricity as low water levels on the Danube River threaten power plants. Persistent drought and heat waves have reduced the river's levels, impacting a nuclear plant in Hungary, which is on the brink of shutdown. The plant uses Danube water to cool its reactors and is now producing far less power. 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
1: I'm Jason Sauls with some of the news we're following at OPB today. The amount of Oregon that is experiencing drought has reached its most widespread level in 4 years. About 88% of Oregon is in some form of drought. That's the highest it's been since March of 2022. Oregon Water Resources Department hydrologist Cameron Greenwood says dry weather and some drought after are regular for this time of year, but says the level of dryness we're seeing is historic. He says the data suggests seasonably warm temperatures and a mixed outlook on precipitation will continue in the months ahead. And Southern Oregon University last week approved a $90 million spending budget. The institution will use it to make major cuts this year. Trustees had some budget concerns about inflation and losing money. Meanwhile, a project management team will make sure SOU stays on track implementing its so-called support for OPB comes from our members. Thank you. And from Neil Kelly. 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And Southern Oregon University last week approved a $90 million spending

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1: It's Here and Now. The future of artificial intelligence, is it in Silicon Valley? Is it in China? Well, that question became very timely last month when a new AI model from a Chinese startup showed top-level performance on par with ChatGPT and Claude from Anthropic at far less cost. Now, the White House considers certain Chinese AI products to be a national security threat. So much to discuss now with Ina Fried, who regularly comes on to talk all things AI. Ina, as you may know, is chief technology correspondent at Axios. Hey, Ina.
2: Hi, Scott.
1: Okay, we have news today to talk to you about. The Trump administration has been planning what it calls a framework for AI companies to share their products with the government before they go on the shelf. What's the thinking here? What's the latest?
2: So as you kind of gather from your intro, there's two kind of competing priorities here. One is to take on China, and the other is, you know, to kind of figure out how do you regulate these very, very powerful models that are coming out of the U.S. labs. And so the government had said a while back that it was going to have these guidelines by August 1st or 2nd, and now it says it has them, although it's not publicly saying, here are the guidelines, here's who needs to come to us. It's saying, we have the guidelines, and we're going to talk to the AI companies. So we don't exactly know what's in those guidelines, which further adds to the lack of clarity here in terms of how you meet these goals. Both goals sound laudable. You know, make sure the U.S. remains competitive. I think most Americans want the U.S. to be competitive. Make sure AI models are safe. I think most people would like safe AI models. But the devil's in the details, as they always say.
1: Yeah. I mean, do we have any general idea, you know, what these companies might share with Washington, you know, before these products go public?
2: Well, I think we've seen a preview in the last month and a half as these guidelines weren't set yet, but we knew that there would be guidelines. We've had both OpenAI and Anthropic go to the government. In Anthropic's case, because it had to, the Commerce Department halted shipments of Mythos. And then OpenAI, with its last model, went through the government and made sure the government was comfortable with it releasing especially 5.6 Sol. And actually, the government was meeting last week in D.C. The OpenAI was meeting with the government last week in D.C. on another new model. So I think the idea here is that the companies will go a little bit of time, a couple weeks, a month, that amount of time early to the government, say, here's what we're planning to do. Here's the safety testing we've done. Here's the results. And presumably the government would say, yeah, we're okay with that. It's still super unclear. Again, the government hasn't helped here by not releasing the guidelines.
1: Yeah.
2: And supposedly these are supposed to be voluntary, and it seems a lot like mandatory to me.
1: Yeah. Well, and I remember with Mythos, the concern was, you know, is this now this latest super-duper hacker, right, that's going to put at risk American companies or American infrastructure, and that was the reason for the pause at the time. Now, what is the connection here to competition from Chinese AI products?
2: Well, as I said, you've got these two competing goals that are both understandable, but there is some impact of one on the other. If you slow down the U.S. companies too much, there is this risk that China gets further close to the U.S. or even ahead. And then similarly, if you ban Chinese open source, a lot of U.S. companies are using these Chinese models because they are the best open source models. There are some U.S. alternatives, but they aren't state of the art like the Chinese models.
1: Yeah.
2: So
1: yeah.
2: Each of these regulations actually impinges on the other goal.
1: Yeah. And now, you know, I'm going to have to ask you to talk a little bit about what open source, I've also read this term open weight, means with regard to these Chinese startups and their AI products.
2: Yep. So real quick, the old theory of open source or the understanding was something like Linux, where you could download all the code, you could see everything.
1: Everybody could see
2: everything. Everything was there. Mm-hmm. Everyone who wanted to. And open source models, when we say that, we usually don't mean fully open source, that you can see everything. What we mean is open weights, which lets you download it, run it on your own server, see what's sort of being valued. The big advantage is that you can use it in the ways that you want, not that you can see every bit of the code. You don't know what it's trained on. You don't know exactly how it's deciding what it's deciding, which is another piece of the concern around China, that not only is it giving China an advantage, but potentially at some point there could be something hidden in this code. There could be things that hurt the U.S., that push Chinese approaches, whether that's on a particular topic. You already sometimes see that with sensitive political issues. But, you know, obviously the bigger concern would be, are they using that to hamper U.S. infrastructure or U.S. interests in any way?
1: And Ina, real quick, can you talk briefly about this latest Chinese AI product, Kimi K3? Is that what it is?
2: Yeah, this is the latest in a string of models that are very good, that are nearly as good as some of the top U.S. models from Anthropic and OpenAI. So far, they're not quite the same, but they score very well on benchmarks, and they are more flexible because you can download them and run them on your own equipment, and you can tweak them.
1: Yeah. Ina Fried, Chief Technology Correspondent for Axios. Ina, thanks as always.
2: Thanks, Scott.
1: Here and Now is a production of NPR and WBUR. I'm Scott Tong.
3: I'm Robin Young. This is Here and Now.
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4: 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We receive support from our sustaining members and from Providor Fine Foods, where summer means dahlias, berry-filled pastries, local apricots, and alfresco dining on their garden patios. Providor, a food lover's playground. Trump administration officials say they found 250,000 non-citizens on voter rolls in just four states. The source of that information is unclear, though, to state officials. Also, an FDA advisory panel recently voted to greenlight a handful of popular and experimental wellness drugs. And Megan Rapone joins Juana Summers to talk about the Women's 2027 World Cup. Stay with us for those stories and conversations today at 3 on the next All Things Considered. A news update is a minute away, and then it is today's Think Out Loud. Dave Miller's the host of the program. He is in the Gert Boyle studio to preview it. Hi, Dave.
5: Hey there.
4: What's ahead on the show today?
5: We are going to start with a conversation about a Portland-based nonprofit called Stone Soup PDX. They host culinary education training programs for people who have significant employment barriers. They also provide food to senior care communities, schools, mental health facilities, other places. We'll talk to the executive director of the organization as well as a former participant. We'll talk to the man who runs the Urban PDX blog. Fisher Jemison says that we should have much higher residential buildings close to transit hubs, close to in the Portland area, light rail stations, or slightly less tall but still bigger buildings than we have now close to rapid bus lines. We're also going to talk to two Oregon musicians. One is the president of the Portland Society of Magicians. The other is the founder of the Secret Society. All of that is coming your way in just about 5 minutes.
4: And that'll be coming up after this hour's news. Thanks, Dave.
5: Thank you.
4: It's been a past 12 o'clock. The news is next.
6: Live from NPR News in Washington, I'm Nora Rahm. President Trump said again today that the U.S. is in negotiations to end the war in Iran. The Iranian Foreign Ministry denies this. President Trump told reporters at the White House talks are underway at the request of Iran.
7: When they're talking, they don't like saying that they're talking. So I say, wait, we're in talks. Big deal. We're in talks. and they'll sometimes deny it, even though they spend hours and hours together talking. No, the talks are going along. We're going to hit them very hard yesterday, very, very hard, harder than any attack. I think I can say, General, from a point of knowledge, any attack since World War II. That's pretty big.
6: Trump said this is the last chance for Iran to sign what he called a good document and avoid an escalation of U.S. strikes on the country. An Israeli official rejected criticism from President Trump's Board of Peace envoy today, saying that Israel must continue to attack Hamas during what was supposed to have been a 10-month ceasefire. NPR's Frank Langford reports from Tel Aviv.
8: Board of Peace envoy Nikolai Mladenov wrote the following on X on Sunday. Quote, 2 days of strikes across Gaza have killed civilians and destroyed medical supplies that people depend on, end quote. But speaking with NPR today, Doron Spielman, the Israeli Prime Minister's office spokesman, said Israel must keep attacking Hamas to weaken it further.
9: Just like in any country when they're facing an enemy who wants to kill them, the very first step is removing the ability of that enemy to harm you.
8: The disagreement highlights the different goals of Israeli Prime Minister Benjamin Netanyahu and President Trump, who's seeking a rapid end to the war. More than 73,000 people have been killed in Gaza during the fighting, according to the Gaza Health Ministry. Frank Langford, NPR News, Tel Aviv.
6: Two people in Michigan have died after becoming ill with cyclosporiasis, state health officials announced today. They are the first reported deaths in the U.S. linked to a widespread outbreak of the intestinal illness that began in May. NPR's Maria Cadoy has more on the story.
10: In a statement, Michigan's Department of Health and Human Services said both people who died had, quote, significant underlying health conditions that may have been impacted by cyclosporiasis and dehydration. Cyclosporiasis is not usually fatal. The illness is caused by the parasite Cyclospora. Symptoms include severe diarrhea that can last several days to weeks. People with healthy immune systems can often recover on their own, but treatment with antibiotics will speed recovery. Michigan has recorded more than 11,000 cases of cyclosporiasis this year in an outbreak linked to contaminated iceberg lettuce. Nationwide, the Centers for Disease Control and Prevention is investigating cases in 45 states. Maria Godoy, NPR News.
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4: This is OPB. I'm Jason Sauls. Western Oregon is in store for hot weather, smoke, and elevated fire danger this week. The National Weather Service has issued a red flag warning for much of the Willamette Valley today from 1 to 8 p.m. Forecasters say extremely dry conditions, very low humidity, and a steady breeze from the north could contribute to rapid fire spread through the afternoon and evening. That'll be followed by several days of high temperatures in the mid to upper 90s for most of the Willamette Valley. Forecasters also say the shift in wind will bring the season's first significant blast of wildfire smoke for Western Oregon. The National Weather Service says the smoke should arrive by this afternoon and linger in the area through at least Wednesday. The amount of Oregon that is experiencing drought has reached its most widespread level in 4 years, from our news partner KLCC, Zach Ziegler reports.
11: About 88% of Oregon is in some form of drought, the highest it's been since March of 2022. Oregon Water Resources Department hydrologist Cameron Greenwood says dry weather and some drought are regular this time of year.
12: But the level of dryness that we're seeing is rather historic, and that's primarily being driven by the above normal temperatures we've been observing over the water year, in addition to below normal precipitation and well below normal snowpack.
11: Greenwood says the data suggests seasonably warm temperatures and a mixed outlook on precipitation will continue in the months ahead. I'm Zach Ziegler reporting.
4: Southern Oregon University recently approved a $90 million spending budget. The institution will use it to make major cuts this year. Trustees had some budget concerns about inflation and losing money. Meanwhile, a project management team will make sure SOU stays on track implementing its so-called vitality plan. One key person will be Brad Earl. He is finishing up as assistant superintendent of operations at the Medford School District.
13: It's a huge project. It's an important project. And I'm already immersing myself in the financials and the plan. I'm ready to get going. This is, we're on the clock.
4: The university has a year to complete the work as cash is forecasted to run out next June. This is OPB.
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5: This is Think Out Loud on OPB. I'm Dave Miller. For 7 years now, the Portland-based organization Stone Soup has hosted a culinary education training program for people with significant employment barriers. That could mean substance use disorder, big gaps in work experience, or other obstacles. The program aims to equip participants with skills they'll need to enter the food service industry or other industries. The nonprofit's community kitchen program also provides meals to senior care communities, schools, mental health facilities, and shelters. Ellen Damascino is the executive director of Stone Soup PDX. Mikey Barth took part in the culinary training program in the past. They both join me now. It's great to have both of you on the show.
15: Thank you.
16: Hi. Thank you.
5: Ellen, first, how did Stone Soup get started?
15: Stone Soup got started in 2019 by Craig and Ronit Girard as a way to give back to the community. They both were in love with food and recognized the need for training in this hospitality industry here in Portland. So we started as a kind of a downtown. We had a cafe and a culinary training program. And we actually sold soup and had a little restaurant in the downtown area.
5: I think most people know the folk story of Stone Soup. What's the connection between the name or that story and the mission?
15: Yeah, our tagline is everyone has enough to spare and share. Mm. And that is really what the folktale is about, that everybody contributes to something to feed people. And so that is the mission of Stone Soup, is that we want to not only serve the community with meals, but we're all also training people to make those meals.
5: And it's been that idea from the beginning, both giving food to people who need it and training people who are making that food so they can both make that food and have a career in the future?
15: Correct. A stable career. I think that's really important.
5: So, Mikey, what were you doing before you got involved with this training program?
16: I was really looking for an opportunity like that. You know, before I got into Stone Soup, I was recently off the street homeless. I was getting my life together, getting sober. I just really wanted a job and I really wanted to, you know, start making something of myself. I wanted to start making some adult money. But it's really hard when you have big gaps in your resume. It's really hard when you have like substance abuse past because a lot of people prejudge. A lot of people don't want to give opportunities to a resume that hasn't had a job for 5 years.
5: Yeah.
16: But Stone Soup, they didn't care anything about that. They just were like, hey, come get some training, get some money. And it was awesome.
5: Can you tell us what a day in the life of the training program was like for you, especially at the start?
16: Mm-hmm. It was really relaxed and open, and it was really friendly. The first day we started learning how to safely handle and use a knife. It was a really fun process. They offered us a lot of options. Like whenever we were making something, they were always asking us, like, what do you want to make this time? What do you want to bake? When you make scones, what do you want to put in the scones? It was a really cool program.
5: Did you have any of those skills before you started?
16: No. I watched a lot of Gordon Ramsay videos on YouTube, and that's the extent of my skills. You know, I've always wanted to be a baker, but I didn't know that I was lacking so many basic skills.
5: Huh. Ellen, so how common is a training program like this in order? I mean, there are cooking schools around the country, but what we're talking about here is it seems there's some overlap, but it actually seems really different.
15: It is. It's a workforce training program, right? You're only in it for 12 weeks. We're not a culinary school. We're not going to teach you how to sous vide things. We're going to teach you to get a job. Hmm. And so we offer not only just those basic culinary skills, but we also offer how to write a resume, how to have a job interview. And we offer soft skills as well, like working together as a team, how to show up on time. So it's more than a culinary school. It is a training program for people to get into the workforce fast. And I say food service. That's really what we're looking at.
5: Food service.
15: Yeah.
5: And why food service? I mean, this could be, I don't know, moving people towards an apprenticeship in being electricians or plumbers or you know, construction. There are a lot of fields that you could do work training in. This is about food service.
15: And there's sometimes people who get out, they finish our program and say, you know, I love it. I learned so much and I don't want to go into food. We've still done a great job. We've given them 12 weeks of training. And that's a good decision on their part as well. So we offer that with the result of them going to food service. And I think food service is a larger arena in food and hospitality, right? So a lot of people think culinary equals restaurant. Well, there's hospitals, there's commissary kitchens, there's retirement centers, assisted living facilities, those types of stable jobs where you can go to work every day and you're going to get benefits, you're going to get a regular schedule. So we're kind of gearing our participants towards that end of food service.
5: Mikey, as Ellen was saying, it's not just about knife skills and food safety. There's also the people skills, soft skills. What kinds of things did you get from your training in addition to, you know, food specific skills?
16: Well, really, Stone Soup offered like a lot of foundation of, and with a good foundation, you can really go anywhere. What I mean by that is like after graduating, like they still have free lunches that you can just like go up and show up and, you know, eat and see people. But like they're also, while you're there, people, you're getting to know the people there and they're getting to know you and they're opening up themselves to you. And like I made some personal connections with two people there, Mateo and Max. You know, they really just like got and they became my friends while I was there. So it didn't seem like I was coming and, you know, it didn't seem like I was being surrounded by teachers. It was like I was being surrounded by people who just really want the best for me.
5: Ellen, how big a change have you noticed in people from week one to week 12?
15: Wow. Good thing it's radio and you can't see me getting teary-eyed, but it is profound. By the time you get to graduation, everybody's crying because the stories that people tell, how they entered Stone Soup and how they leave Stone Soup, it's life-changing because we do provide that safe environment for them. And so many of our participants have been in unsafe environments. So we're giving them the skills, but we're giving them the confidence. And oftentimes at graduation, it's the only diploma they'll ever get.
5: What are the requirements the point of this is bringing in people who have significant barriers to employment.
15: Yes.
5: Do you have any barriers yourself to who can participate in the program?
15: We purposely keep our entrance low barrier. There's two requirements. You must be over 18 and you must be housed. That's it.
5: And what's the reason for having to be housed?
15: We found in the past that people who came through the program that weren't housed had struggled more to complete the program. And so we just made our kind of intake a little bit more stable. So we're making sure they're more stable when they get there so they can have success, because that's ultimately what we want them to do.
5: If you're just tuning in, we're talking right now about the nonprofit Stone Soup PDX, which, among other things, offers a culinary training program for people with significant employment barriers. Mikey Barth took part in the program. Ellen Damascino is Stone Soup's executive director. Mikey, my understanding is you ended up getting a job at Elephant's Delicatessen.
16: Yes.
5: What are you doing?
16: I am a production baker. I'm making a lot of focaccia for all the Elephant restaurants in Portland. I'm making dinner rolls, hamburger buns, learning to make pastries. It's really fun. I've never had a job like it before.
5: Could you have gotten that job without this program?
16: Probably with some blind luck. Maybe. I don't know. Really, like, Elephants led directly. Stone Soup led directly to Elephants in a lot of ways.
5: What's your day-to-day job like at this point? So focaccia, rolls, hamburger rolls, various things. So a lot of baking. But what's an average day like?
16: I show up at 6 a.m. I start mixing dough. We look at the catering for the day. We see if we have to like prepare anything extra. Right now, for some reason, we need to make 3,000 extra biscuits.
5: Literally, like right now?
16: Yeah, we need it done by Wednesday this week. But yeah, it's really fun. It's a lot of the same every day, but you never know what you're going to expect coming in.
5: Do you like baking bread?
16: Oh yeah, I love it.
5: Why?
16: It's really fulfilling, and you take it for granted. Like, you don't understand how much goes into just making just a little portion of bread.
5: Ellen, so obviously we have a success story here. How common are stories like Mikey's. Someone who had challenges in the past, dealt with homelessness, substance use, and now is back to being employed in a job that he's saying is fulfilling. How common is that among the people who take part in your 12-week program?
15: It's a 12-week program, yeah. It's more and more common for us. We've kind of got the formula down now. So we have almost 70% of our graduates after 3 months with us are permanently employed. Huh. And that's a really great number for us. I think we've honed in on what employers want from us. We have to say, are we giving you the training that you need? So we've done a lot more of that. We have an employment specialist now who's actually placing people in jobs. So we're really successful now in not just training people, but placing people in stable jobs.
5: It seems like what you're saying too is that that's evolved over the years.
15: Yes.
5: That you've gotten better at this. So what are the lessons that you've learned that you think could be applicable to other programs? Like what have you learned that it's made placement better, that it's made the program more effective?
15: I think there's two things that we, as I said earlier, making sure that people are pretty stable when they come in, because we want them to make it through that 12 weeks. The final 4 weeks are like an apprentice program. You're either making food for the cafe or you're producing those 2,100 meals that we put out a week. So they're getting practical training at the end. And that really helps with resume building because they've done what they said they were going to do. They just didn't go to school. And so that's been helpful, and having an employment specialist and connecting in the community to find out what the community needs from us.
5: Do you provide wraparound services to the people who are taking part?
15: Yes, we have a full-time support services coordinator. So when you arrive at Stone Soup, if you need non-slip shoes for the kitchen or pants or a hop pass, if you need to apply for SNAP benefits, if you need rental assistance, we have a support service coordinator that will help you with all of that, because that is to help you stay in our program through those 12 weeks.
5: Yeah, we've been focusing on the production of the food and the training program, but where does all this food go? Who are you today providing food for?
15: Yeah, we're providing food for shelters. We're adult daycare or adult facilities, day drop-in day centers for low-income seniors. We're also mental health facilities, small tiny villages. So people that are living the experience where at places where our participants come from is actually who we're making food for.
5: And is that literally the case sometimes? Have you had people that you've made food for, and then they've gotten out of the shelter, they've gotten back to being housed, and then they take part in the program?
15: Yes. And they'll say, oh, I had your food while I was in shelter.
5: And now I'm making it.
15: Yes.
5: Huh. That's awesome. Have you seen an increase in need since the provisions of H.R. 1, the One Big Beautiful Bill Act that we've talked about a fair amount over the last year or so, mm-hmm. Since they've really been kicking it? I'm thinking about, you know, you mentioned SNAP. That's a big one where now there are more strict employment verification rules,
15: yes.
5: For example. What have you been noticing in terms of hunger and need?
15: So 82% of our participants are on SNAP, very high percentage. More and more of our participants come in early. We feed them a breakfast. They get a hot lunch every day. So we are alleviating those meals that they may need to buy.
5: To be clear, you're talking here not about the recipients of the food,
15: no.
5: But the people who are in the training program, the participants in the training
15: themselves.
5: Program.
15: So the need is higher than ever for the participants, and the numbers have gone up also in our community meals. We're now at 2,100, where we were at 17 last year. So we've seen it on both ends.
5: Mikey, what are your hopes for your career going forward?
16: I just hope that I can remain stable in the job that I enjoy doing. I've mentioned Mateo before. Mateo is an interviewer coordinator with the
15: support services coordinator.
16: Their support services coordinator. Ever since I got into the program and met Mateo, they email me every now and then to check to see how I'm doing. They ask me if I've started doing more drag. They always, push me to do creative things, even outside of cooking and culinary. It's really awesome.
5: Mikey and Ellen, thanks very much.
15: Thank you for having us today.
5: Mikey Barth is a participant, former participant in Stone Soup PDX. Ellen Damascino is the executive director of the Portland nonprofit. Here's a quick note for tomorrow evening. We still have a few seats left for our live taping tomorrow evening at the East County Library in Gresham. You can join us for conversations about the area's transportation system, recent changes to the city's water supply, and the food pantry and farming education nonprofit that's opening up a new community space in Gresham. You can register for a free ticket right now at opb.org/East County. Again, only a few tickets are remaining. You can get your free one right now. Coming up after a break, we'll talk to a man who wants to see 3, 4, even 8-story residential buildings in many neighborhoods in Portland.
17: 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In news that we're following today, two Republican senators who threatened to block Acting Attorney General Todd Blanche's bid to lead the Justice Department say they will vote to advance his nomination, ending an impasse over plans to create a fund to compensate allies of President Donald Trump. The statement from Republican Senator John Cornyn and Senator Tom Tillis came after Blanche issued an order late Sunday formally rescinding the $1.8 billion anti-weaponization fund to compensate people who believe they were unfairly prosecuted by the Justice Department. Cornyn and Tillis have said that they would not support Blanche's nomination without written confirmation that the fund is dead. More on this story later today with All Things Considered.

0: From the Gert Boyle Studio at OPB, this is Think Out Loud. I'm Dave Miller. Last year, California and Washington passed laws to allow mid-rise buildings near transit stations statewide. Oregon did not. My next guest says that was a missed opportunity, but one that lawmakers in Salem should address in the coming session. Fisher Jemison runs the Urban PDX blog. He says that upzoning near transit hubs could boost housing production and the use of public transit. And he joins us now. Fisher Jemison, welcome to Think Out Loud.
1: Thanks, Dave. It's a pleasure to be here.
0: As I mentioned, your new blog post is all about transit-oriented development, and we're going to dig into a lot of the details in just a second. But I want to start with a bigger picture question. What is the overall problem that you want to solve?
1: Yeah, absolutely. I think people come to this issue from two different directions. I know a lot of folks in the housing and land use advocacy space who are really interested in the question of, we have a housing shortage. We know that we need to build more housing in our cities, and we know that we need to do it in a way that creates homes that folks can actually afford in those cities. And so where is the right place to put those homes? And you know, if you spend enough time in this space, I think the obvious answer that starts to jump out is let's put more of them near our transit stops, because we know that we actually have the transportation infrastructure there to get those folks moving around the city without creating, new traffic and congestion and those kind of issues. And this has a really nice intersection as well with a second issue. And this is kind of where I come to this from, which is TriMet is in a budget crisis right now. We are hopefully next year going to pass a bill in the state legislature that's going to appropriate new funding for TriMet and solve that budget crisis. But in the long term, we want to be asking, how can TriMet run really high levels of service with high ridership and less subsidy, so that those services can be more stable over time, and so that we're not coming back in the next once in a decade transportation bill and doing, a second bailout of TriMet. And it turns out that this question of land use around transit stations is really critical for that as well, because that's the big input that determines transit ridership, is how dense are the areas around your stations and how many people live in walking distance to them.
0: Walking distance, as opposed to, say, park and ride. Your real focus is being, what's the radius that is sort of the magic radius? How close does it have to be for you to consider a housing development to be, a transit-oriented development?
1: About a half mile is the sweet spot that we're seeing in a lot of places. This is what transit planners call the catchment area of a station. And the idea is, that's around the right distance where most people feel like they can walk to a train station, take a train to their job, and have a reasonable travel time.
0: Okay. Something like a 10, 12 minute walk within that at a comfortable walking pace, a half mile.
1: Yes, exactly.
0: What did Washington and California lawmakers do last year?
1: Yeah, Washington and California both passed bills that required individual cities to change their zoning laws to legalize what you would kind of broadly call mid-rise housing near transit. Both of them recognize that they have sort of different types of transit systems in the state, and different types of transit can support higher levels of density. As an example, California is requiring cities to allow 9-story buildings close to BART stops, but only, BART being the heavy rail system in the Bay Area, but only 6-story buildings near high frequency bus service. Washington is similar, but they've used a slightly different metric. And so in both of these states over the next couple of years, as cities are redoing their zoning plans to comply with state law, they'll have to update their zoning maps to allow those higher levels of density.
0: So when you are talking about transit-oriented development in, let's just say, in the Portland area to start with, are you focused only on MAX trains, on commuter or light rail? What about express bus lines or just every other bus line?
1: I'd kind of like us to take an all-of-the-above approach, and I think we should borrow the approach from California, where we are looking at different transit systems, saying, how much density can they support, and kind of metering out how much density we require cities to build. And so what I would really like to see is requiring, you know, true mid-rise housing to be allowed near our MAX system, and requiring smaller scale apartments near our frequent buses and our FX bus service. So that would be the difference between something like the Hollywood Hub development in Hollywood right now. Is that's a 12-story building. That's, you know, probably a little bit larger than we'd want the state to compel near MAX stations. Whereas by contrast, a lot of lots near, like the FX2 is, you know, the bus rapid transit line that I live near. A lot of those lots, you can't even build a small 3-story apartment building with 6 units in it.
0: That's in Southeast Portland on Division?
1: Yes, that's okay. Correct.
0: We're getting into the details here that are important, because I think that's where a lot of Portlanders are going to really start to be able to understand the potential ramifications of what you're calling for. But just to stick with the big picture for a second, if obviously for MAX lines, the only commuter light rail system that we have in the state is in the Portland metro area. If to a large extent you're focused on Portland, why would the state legislature have to weigh in?
1: Yeah, I think there's two reasons that we'd really benefit from state action. One is that the local governments here actually have a lot of constraints on their ability to do this kind of upzoning. You would think of Metro, the Portland Metro, as the government body that would normally kind of coordinate a large-scale upzoning around the MAX. But Metro is actually restricted in its charter from compelling upzoning in single-family neighborhoods, which it turns out is actually where we get a lot of the benefit from this kind of upzoning, is the fact that, you know, many of our single-family neighborhoods end right next to MAX stops. And so, you know, by contrast, the state sets all of the rules around zoning and doesn't have those kind of legal restrictions. The other thing that I think is helpful to think about is that this kind of transit-oriented upzoning is really a long-term policy investment. We're talking about, you know, not the next 5 years, not even necessarily the next 10 years, but really, you know, what does the next 20 years of housing development look like around our transit systems? And so this is a law that would help guide land use rules if we were to build light rail in other cities in Oregon in the future. I know that's been a discussion in Salem at times. It would also potentially help us have more sustainable land uses around bus rapid transit systems like Eugene has. And there's been some discussion about expansion of inner city rail, maybe along the Amtrak Cascades, maybe establishing new routes. And so doing this statewide would really ensure that those expansions outside of the Portland Metro would benefit as well.
0: I'm talking right now with Fisher Jemison. He writes the Urban PDX blog, and he wants Oregon lawmakers to allow developers to put in taller residential buildings near transit hubs. You created a tool that lets people explore the potential effects of different kinds of upzoning changes. Can you describe what you created and what you yourself have learned from it?
1: Yeah, absolutely. The tool is called Bring Your Own Transit-Oriented Development, or BYOTOD. And the idea is that when you see different transit-oriented development proposals in different states, they often have variation in how much density they require, what kind of transit modes they apply to. And people who are talking about this kind of love to debate the outcomes of, you know, how much does it matter if we upzone around bus stations? how much does it matter if we're talking about four stories versus six stories for upzoning? And I'd already done some work to put together maps for this and realized that a web tool that's interactive is just kind of the right way to do it. And when you're looking at those visuals, I think a couple things start to become really obvious. One is that a lot of our MAX stations in the city of Portland, you know, where I've been focused the most, do have some apartments allowed near transit stops. But what they're missing is that, that catchment area approach. So you'll see, you know, a couple of blocks around the station upzoned, but a big, you know, part of that half mile radius neglected.
0: So this gets us to your proposal, which would be that the state requires cities to allow slightly higher apartment buildings, like, say, three-story ones in some neighborhoods, and then four- or five-story ones near rapid bus lines, and then eight-story ones.
2: 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Thank you. 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
0: Slightly higher apartment buildings, like, say, three.

0: OPB and KMHD corporate circle sponsors are standing up for public media and independent journalism. Thank you to Stoll Reeves for being part of the corporate circle.
1: To get from very wealthy and potentially politically powerful Portlanders, how would you sell this politically?
2: A big thing that I like to emphasize in communicating about this to folks is that a thing we've seen in upzonings in Portland in the past couple years is that we do very small upzonings, and that leads to very intensive redevelopments of those areas, kind of bringing it back to Southeast Division. This is a thing that a lot of people remember about this neighborhood, is that I think around 2015, the city changed the rules to allow mixed-use buildings in like a 1 or 2 mile strip along Division, and those immediately all got redeveloped. And what I think is worth emphasizing when we're talking about these much larger scale upzonings is that there actually isn't an unlimited amount of demand for new housing in the city of Portland, in the Portland metro, in the United States. And we definitely shouldn't look at smaller scale upzonings that lead to very intensive redevelopment and assume that's going to work the same way in for a larger scale upzoning. And in reality, what this would cause is kind of a very gentle, incremental redevelopment over the course of potentially many decades.
1: But then is the way you're trying to assuage people's potential concerns, does it undercut your argument that this could have a major positive effect on transit use? If it could take decades for some of these larger apartments to go in, then how would TriMet benefit from more riders close to some of their stops?
2: Yeah, that's a great question. I think that we would still see an increase in density in these neighborhoods, and we'd still see development. It's just that because it's not concentrated in one specific place, it would feel less like a, you know, big bang overhaul of the neighborhood all at once.
1: And are you assuming that some of this new capacity would come from single family homes, or maybe say two of them if a developer is able to buy a couple next to each other, or three next to each other, that they'd be torn down and replaced with a six-story building surrounded by, you know, single family four squares?
2: That is correct. And I do think that's the direction the city is going with some other policy proposals they've looked at as well, which is recognizing that we need to start making that transition to a more denser urban form, particularly in the inner neighborhoods and the transit accessible neighborhoods where it's appropriate.
1: How do you explain the fact that these bills passed our neighbors to the south and to the north, but not here? I guess I'm just wondering if you see champions for a policy change like this in Oregon right now.
2: There are definitely some champions for this kind of policy in the state. I know that, you know, Senator Confam is someone who is always looking for more ways to support our transit systems. And I know also that our governor has been a huge ally of housing reform in the past. And I think her approach in the past couple years has been really to get the middle housing reforms right. And my hope
1: would be middle housing being an example of the sort of the lower level upzoning of, instead of having a single family, you could have a cottage cluster, or you could have a duplex or a triplex. So upzoning, but not on the same scale that you're calling for now near transit.
2: Yes, exactly. Although there's a little bit of overlap on the smaller end when you talk about a three-story apartment, you know, near a bus stop. I would arguably call that a middle housing home, but, you know, that's kind of a technical distinction. So my hope would be that now that we feel that middle housing rules are in pretty good shape, that we start asking what's the next big thing that's missing in Oregon housing policy.
1: Fisher Jemison, thanks so much for your time. I appreciate it.
2: Thanks so much. It's been a pleasure.
1: Fisher Jemison runs the Urban PDX blog. There's a link to his recent post on our website, opb.org/thinkoutloud. Coming up after a break, we'll talk with two Oregon magicians about mischief and misdirection.

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Our address is thinkoutloud@opb.org. We might play your comment on the air. In news that we are following today, light winds and lower temperatures are in the forecast to help firefighters with wildfires in eastern Washington state that have forced the evacuation of 60,000 people in the Spokane area. The fires have destroyed at least 600 homes, businesses, and other structures. They've burned more than 12.5 square miles around Spokane, the second largest city in Washington. Officials said Sunday that 390 square miles have burned across the state. They've been among dozens of fires across the western United States. No deaths have been reported from the fires in the Spokane area. More news later today with All Things Considered.

0: This is Think Out Loud on OPB. I'm Dave Miller. Stage magic reached its peak in the U.S. in the late 19th and early 20th centuries when illusionists like Harry Houdini fascinated audiences with feats of escapism and levitation and more. It had a real resurgence in the late 20th century when David Copperfield and Penn and Teller and other folks brought their acts to television audiences. But in the age of reality TV stars and social media influencers, illusionists can seem like entertainment relics. So who is still learning magic and doing magic? Who is keeping the craft alive? George Alvarez is the president of the Portland Society of Magicians. Eric Pearson, who lives in Albany, is the founder of the Secret Society, a magic performance group. They both join me now. It's great to have both of you on the show.
1: Thank you for having us.
2: Thank you.
0: George, how did you first get into magic?
1: It was about 3 years ago. Come September, it will be my third year practicing magic. And my daughter is seven now, who was four then. And she was speech delayed, a little bit on the spectrum. And I wasn't quite able to like explain the universe to her in words yet. And I was looking for a way to connect. And I stopped by our local magic shop in the Lloyd Center and kind of got a book and was thinking that magic might be a good way to connect with her and have moments that were beyond language. Mm. And I played with a few things, realized I really liked coin magic, learned a few tricks, started playing with my daughter, and then we had some real moments of connectivity that were, I didn't need to explain anything to her. I could just show her something, and there was a sharing of wonder and amazement, and then I was hooked ever since.
0: It's fascinating because, I mean, the first line you said is that you know, it's hard sometimes using language to explain how the universe works. To me, the heart of magic is that you're doing something that goes against the way the person who's watching it thinks the universe mm-hmm. works. It's a way to – the audience goes there to be tricked, to feel that sense of, wait, what just happened? And she responded to that?
1: Yeah, because it didn't need narration. It didn't need an explanation. She just was able to participate in the wonder as a spectator. And she was, you know – then she even went on to do a talent show with one of her friends, and they did a magic at school, you know.
0: Cool.
1: So she's into it. She's getting quite the talent under her belt.
0: You said it was coins that you gravitated to.
1: Mm-hmm.
0: Why?
1: I don't know. I played with some cards and sponge balls and ropes and a few larger props, and I picked up some coins and just held them in my hand and did a few things, and it just – you just know sometimes, you know, when you taste several different things, like on a flight of beer or coffee, and you just know which one is for you. Mm-hmm. And coins were just an obvious choice for me. So I am a coin-centric specialist magician.
0: Okay. You do have some coins in front of you on a black felty pad that you brought. Good, because we didn't have a black felt magic pad here in our stable of props. So thank you for bringing that. Hopefully, I'll watch you do something with those coins in just a second. But sure. As I mentioned, Eric Pearson is here as well. How did you first get into magic?
2: Well, I do – in the world of magic, I go by Sensei Strange.
0: Sensei Strange.
2: Yes, because I have a heavy martial arts background. In the 90s, I was about to move to Japan to study martial arts, and I didn't speak Japanese. A friend of mine went to a magic shop and came, and he put a red silk in his hand, and it vanished. And that moment of wonder, I was like, well, I don't speak enough language, but if I can go to Japan and give people that gift of wonder, it's a way to connect with folks, and I thought it would be a fun way to play language.
0: It's an amazingly similar story. Different things were going on in your lives, but sort of beautifully similar to George.
2: Yeah, I think magic essentially is about connection.
0: Huh. Okay, so you learned a trick or two before you went to Japan?
2: Yes.
0: What was the trick?
2: I got into finger ring magic, and then I got into crystal ball manipulation, similar to like you saw David Bowie do in the movie Labyrinth. And between those two, I kind of limped along a few little rubber band tricks, limped along at some Japanese drinking parties, and slowly grew up a repertoire and started performing at shows in izakayas and Japanese drinking establishments. And
0: did it work? Your first idea, I don't speak Japanese, I'm going to be in Japan and I want to connect with people. I'll use magic as a way to do that. Did that work?
2: Hit and miss. Like any human endeavor, it has successes and failures.
0: How did you, I mean, as George was saying, it was sort of, there's something maybe hard to put your finger on about why you get attracted to certain kinds of magic. But where have you found yourself gravitating to?
2: I run groups of people. I throw events. And so for me, it's almost going from here's a trick to crafting experiences where I'm trying to draw people in. We have a full evening together where I'm bringing both magicians and patrons together to have a, you know, a experience. And so it goes beyond a single trick and is trying to build, well, connection between performer and audience. And also, since I'm running a cadre of magicians, we're making connections between each other as well. So we can try to grow this performance art in, you know, the Valley.
0: All right. So George, you have three apologies in advance to our radio audience, which is to say our entire audience, our audio only audience, because this is probably a very visual thing you're about to do. But I will do my best. Or Eric, maybe do you want to be the narrator as we go? We can do this together.
2: I would love to.
0: All right. So, George, what do you have for us?
1: Okay. It's a pretty simple trick. One of the first ones I learned as a magician. And basically, you have three coins here. So if I take two coins and I put it in my hand, and I take one coin and I put it in my pocket.
0: All right. So you got two coins in your left hand. And you just put the other one. They're bigger. They're like almost
1: Morgan silver dollars.
0: They're what are they called?
1: Morgan silver dollars.
0: Morgan silver dollars. Okay. So large silver coins. One is in your pocket. All right.
1: But then since I'm a magician, there's always going to be three coins in the hand.
0: All right. So now there were three somehow in the hand that you put two in.
1: Right. So now, again, I'm using the same two coins. So if I take, again, two coins into the left hand, one coin into my back pocket. So now what have we learned? There should be two, but because I'm a magician, there's always going to be three coins in the hand. Now, I know my magician friends, they know me, and they know that on my left hand, I can show you, there's a small hole right there. And so they don't know how I'm getting the coin out of my pocket, but they know once I do, it's simply just going through the hand. So I'll use my right hand.
0: Wait, just now, if you don't mind pausing, you put a coin on the top of your hand, seemingly pushed it through, and then a coin fell from the bottom of your palm.
2: That's what I saw as well.
0: Okay. Well, we're going to talk about what you saw in just a second, because I'm fascinated by what a magician sees when a fellow magician is performing. Okay, so but back to the tricks.
1: Put two hand coins in my right hand, which does not have the secret hole, and I'll put this one away as far as I possibly can.
0: You're putting a coin in your chest pocket.
1: Chest pocket. But what have we learned? Since I'm a magician, there should be two. But there's always going to be three.
0: Somehow, always. You grab two and three come out every time.
1: Now, an older magician came up to me. I turned 50 in April, so now I'm technically an older magician. He says, let me show you how the older magicians do it. And he was a little bit more flashy. He would wave his arms around and be like, look, one in the hand, two in the hand, and then take the third coin and put it so far back in your pocket that it can't possibly get out. But what have we learned? Since I'm a magician, there should be two, but there's going to be three. But if you're an old magician, there's nothing.
2: And all the coins have vanished. Yeah.
0: No more coins came out, even though I watched you. And I'm 3 feet away from you. You put two coins in your hand the last time, and none came out. Not three, not two, not one, but zero. Let me just first remind folks, if you're just tuning in, I'm talking right now with George Alvarez and Eric Pearson. They are both Oregon musicians. George is the president of the Portland Society of Magicians. Eric is the founder of the Secret Society, that is a magic performance group. Eric, I'm not going to ask you to tell the secrets of what George did, but I'm curious what you pay attention to when you see a magician doing tricks. Let's say that you know how he did this. What's going on? What are you watching? What are you appreciating in a fellow magician's act?
2: The spell that they weave. I like the words that are used. I like to watch the person that they're performing for a lot of times. So I was watching you, your eyes, your reactions. I've seen enough coin magic to fulfill me for three or four lifetimes, but I like to see a lot of effects through your eyes, somebody that perhaps is not inundated with magic every day.
0: Do you, when you see someone do a trick that you haven't seen before, what's your experience? When you don't know how something is being done. What's your experience of that magic?
2: And for me, that's actually most magic. I don't study coin magic. I don't study all these things because I enjoy that feeling of wonder and mystery that comes with it. So I haven't tried to, I'm not an engineer that needs to spoil this all for myself. I love watching it. I love that feeling of wonder. So yeah, I try to not learn too much.
0: Because you like that feeling.
2: Indeed.
0: And that's part of what drew you to this in the first place.
2: Oh, yes, of course. Yeah. That's what's really unique about magic, because most arts can show you something beautiful. They can bring you through an adventure and a ride. However, magic is unique because it directly confronts you with the impossible. And there's a certain emotional response when you see something that is impossible. It's awe. It's unique. And that's the one thing that magicians are. We're kind of we're preachers of possibility and purveyors of fine impossibilities. Hmm.
0: Do you get the sense, George, that we're more drawn to that now when there's sometimes it feels like there's less wonder in the world?
1: Right. And there's also a lot of deception in the world. Like there's basically two major forms of what we would consider good deception. You see it in sports and you see it in magic. Where the object of one team is to obfuscate what they're doing so the other team can't figure it out. That's part of the strategy, is being deceitful,
0: sneaky
1: to the other team and sneaky. And so magic is the same kind of way, but it's to the ends of entertainment and wonder and awe and having a moment. It's like, you know, whereas most other deception is not. And a lot of it's targeted at us on the internet, or we're getting it from our politicians, or, you know, from other people. So it's nice. It's kind of a good flavor of something that normally we find quite distasteful.
0: Eric, the tagline of your group, the Secret Society, is Magicians, Mentalists, Manipulation, Mischief. What's manipulation?
2: Well, manipulation, as far as magic tends to go, it's like the magician that has cards, that is pulling cards out of the air. This is manipulation magic. What I would do with the crystal balls, moving them around so it looks like they're levitating. This is manipulation, but also, you know, in any particular magic event, we are manipulating your perceptions. And that is really, I mean, is magic real? I believe it is. And what are we doing? We're manipulating what you see and what you feel sometimes in order to create this sense of awe. And so, yeah.
0: George, as Eric said, one of the things he was paying attention to, in addition to where my eyes were, was your patter, in a sense, your performance, separate from the whatever magic you're doing with your fingers that made the coins go everywhere that where I thought they weren't. How important is that performative aspect to magic, in addition to the pure physical craft of crafty fingers?
1: It's almost an 80-20 split between the performative nature and the actual physical technique. So showmanship is a big, big part of any kind of performative art, whether you're a juggler, a comedian, anyone who's on stage, especially talking and interacting and making relationships with the audience. To be a good performer is so important. Yes, you have to have good technique, but how you couch that technique and the patter and the interactions and getting the participant involved, like there's so much craft of working with your audience. That without that, magic alone is almost maybe good for a TikTok short, but that's about as far as it can go. Like, if you want to interact with other human beings, you need to be an entertainer.
0: Eric, how is the business of magic these days for performers?
2: I would say that's probably like any business. It depends on your situation. I have found in the Willamette Valley, Lebanon, Eugene, Albany, that I've kind of inhabit, all the bars and restaurants and breweries that I've been working at have basically all complained that business is just kind of crashed since post-COVID. And so we have all these venues and we've been, you know, trying to advertise and get people going out again. And a lot of times we're, you know, very small shows of, you know, between 5 and 10.
0: And but you're saying that's not necessarily just because of magic. It's because people aren't going out. And if they're not going out, they're not going to go out for anything. And then magic could suffer as a result.
2: That's my experience in the smaller towns.
0: George, I have heard, though, just today in the building, I heard from two different Gen Z folks who said that they recently have either hired or been to birthday parties for people in their 20s where magicians were hired. We're not talking about kids' birthday parties. We're talking about young adults. Have you seen a resurgence among younger people in magic?
1: Yes, absolutely. One of my responsibilities and duties as the president of the Portland Society of Magicians is to be an ambassador to magic, to grow it, to recruit more magicians, because if you don't make young magicians, you're going to run out of old magicians, and then you're just going to run out of magicians. And our website, which is just simple, portlandsocietyofmagicians.com, we have forms there where people can hire a magician or inquire about joining the club. And just in the last 2 years, I've seen it go from 7 or 8 requests a month to 15 to 20 requests a month. So as we make it more available as an entertainment venue for your event or for your bar or little pop-up shows, we're starting to see more people be like, oh yeah, I would like to have a magician at my wedding or at the bachelorette party or at a birthday party. So I do think it does seem to be on the rise as an option of entertainment for people doing private events. And I see this as direct evidence in the increased number of bookings that we get just through our website alone.
0: George Alvarez and Eric Pearson, thank you so much.
1: Could I plug one thing?
0: You got 15 seconds.
1: Okay, All American Magic Theater is having its final shows at the Lloyd Center August 7th and 8th. Go to All American Magic Theater website to see ticket information. Thanks.
0: And the end of the Lloyd Center is nearly upon us.
1: The final shows.
0: George Alvarez is the president of the Portland Society of Magicians. Eric Pearson, founder of the Secret Society. It's a magic performance group. Tomorrow on the show, on August 6, 1945, the U.S. dropped the first atomic bomb on the Japanese city of Hiroshima. It killed an estimated 140,000 people. Several years ago, the seeds of trees that survived that blast were harvested and brought to Oregon. 55 trees from those seeds are now growing in communities around the state. We'll hear about the effort from the director of the film Seeds of Peace. If you don't want to miss any of our shows, you can listen wherever you get your podcasts. Our nightly rebroadcast is at 8 p.m. Thanks very much for tuning in to Think Out Loud on OPB and KLCC. I'm Dave Miller. We'll be back tomorrow.
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4: And this is OPB. Stay with us. We've got more ahead with the BBC News Hour in just a moment. 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A New York Times investigation has found that as their legal troubles mounted, the Tates found powerful allies in the Trump family and the Trump administration. We'll hear more on that story an hour away on today's edition of The Daily, coming up at 2 o'clock.
5: Welcome to NewsHour from the BBC World Service. I'm Paul Henley. Today, more unanswered questions about the war in Iran. As President Trump says peace talks were due to restart today, Tehran says there are no talks. Russia accuses Ukraine of killing holidaymakers on a beach. Our Moscow correspondent has seen the footage.
6: You can see the drone hurtling towards the beach on the Black Sea coast. You can hear the barrage of from Russian air defences as they're trying to intercept it, trying to shoot it down.
5: Also, how low water levels in the Danube are forcing Hungary to shut down a nuclear reactor.
7: When this power plant was built back in the early 1980s, it was perhaps unfathomable that the river could get to such a level that they'd have to shut the entire thing down. But the effects of climate change have become increasingly apparent.
5: And we remember the man who changed the way we treat horses. Here's the news first.
8: Live from NPR News in Washington, I'm Nora Rahm. President Trump says the talks with Iran are ongoing, despite the fact that Iran says that's not true. As NPR's Danielle Kurtzleben reports, it's part of a months-long back and forth about what's going on between the countries in a war that's now more than 5 months long.
9: Over the weekend, Trump said he would hold off on new strikes on Iran, saying that new talks would start Monday. But Iran has since denied any direct talks with the U.S. When a reporter asked about that contradiction, Trump suggested that Iran was lying.
10: For some reason, when they're talking, they don't like saying that they're talking.
9: The Iran Foreign Ministry has said the country is talking to Oman about reopening the Strait of Hormuz temporarily. The U.S. and Iran signed a memorandum of understanding in mid-June in the hopes of ending the conflict, but a ceasefire collapsed in early July when Iran struck commercial ships and the U.S. retaliated. Danielle Kurtzleben, NPR News, The White House.
8: Two key Republican senators on the Judiciary Committee are dropping their objections to advance the nomination of Acting Attorney General Todd Blanche. NPR's Claudia Grisales reports that could clear the way for Blanche's nomination to reach the Senate floor.
11: The Republican members of the Senate Judiciary Committee say they lifted their objections after Acting Attorney General Todd Blanche issued a written order rescinding a $1.8 billion anti-weaponization fund. John Cornyn of Texas and Tom Tillis of North Carolina, who were both in their final terms, say the order also limits the scope of a tax immunity provision that's part of a broader government deal for President Trump reached earlier this year. While the move could clear the way for Blanche's nomination to head to the Senate floor, it's unclear if Blanche has secured enough votes there for his confirmation. Some legal experts have also raised concern over the deal's validity since Trump and other defendants have not signed off on the order. Claudia DeSalis, NPR News.
8: Wildfires continue to rage across the western U.S. About 67,000 people had to flee their homes around Spokane, Washington, from three major fires. At least 600 homes, businesses, and other structures have been destroyed. Washington Governor Bob Ferguson told NPR damage in the city of Spokane is widespread.
12: It's devastating. The reports we're receiving and the videos that have been seen are, I think, accurately described as really a war zone. We're talking about within the city limits of Spokane, the neighborhoods that have just been wiped out.
8: Smoke from wildfires prompted the National Weather Service to issue air quality warnings across the northwest U.S. Red flag warnings are in place for parts of Utah, Montana, and Nebraska. On Wall Street, just before the close, all the major stock indexes rose. The Dow was up 693 points. 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
4: This is OPB. I'm Jason Sauls. Researchers say emergency alerts in rural Oregon might be filling a communication gap. Peyton Gast from our news partner Jefferson Public Radio has more.
13: Research into Oregon's emergency alert system revealed rural counties had higher enrollment rates than their urban counterparts. Curry County showed a 282% enrollment rate compared to just 13% in Multnomah County. The study says it's likely people in Curry County are enrolling more than once, leading to the inflated number. Miami University professor Mike Brzezinski co-authored the study. He says in rural areas, these notifications might be taking the place of a neighbor.
14: Population is more dispersed. I think they are looking for civic entities as a way to stay connected.
13: Data from another study he conducted showed that people were more likely to sign up for alert systems that sent out more notifications. Brzezinski says more research is needed to determine why rural counties have higher enrollments. In Ashland, I'm Peyton Gast.
4: Charleston Marina at the Port of Coos Bay is years behind on repairs, and state dredging projects will leave the marina understaffed. The backlog includes a major dock replacement, electrical upgrades, and stormwater maintenance that may not get done. Marina manager Ray Dwyer says that the staffing shortages keep crews focused on urgent repairs instead of long-term projects.
15: Right now, we're just putting out fires. To be honest with you, we're just putting out fires.
4: Dwyer says part of the problem is a partnership with the state. The marina loses about half its staff each winter to work on dredging projects in other parts of Oregon. Coos Bay is sending three maintenance workers north to the port of Garibaldi this winter. The port has called the dredging agreement a great burden and plans to end it next year. This is OPB.
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5: Welcome to the program. Hello, this is NewsHour from the BBC World Service. My name's Paul Henley. We're coming to you live from London. First up today, there are conflicting pieces of information emerging again on the state of the war against Iran. President Trump said new talks on ending the conflict were in progress today. The Iranian Foreign Ministry said the two countries were in fact not negotiating at all. On Sunday, Mr. Trump claimed he'd called off what he called massive strikes in order for the talks to happen. Earlier, he said the perimeters of a deal had been agreed and would include reopening the Strait of Hormuz, the vital waterway closed by Iran. This is President Trump speaking about an hour ago in the Oval Office.
10: We have many talks, and we'll say we have or we don't have. You know, we're straight about it. But they deny it. But they're not denying it now. They just put out a statement, not denying it. But for some reason, when they're talking, they don't like saying that they're talking. So I say, wait, we're in talks. Big deal. We're in talks. And they'll sometimes deny it, even though they spend hours and hours together talking. No, the talks are going along.
5: Well, I asked our White House correspondent in Washington, Bernd de Busman, what was known about these alleged talks.
17: Well, there's certainly no confirmed. We don't know if there are talks or really what those talks are looking like, if they are in fact taking place. As you mentioned, Iran has strongly denied that. And it's always a bit difficult to say what's happening behind the scenes. But President Trump and the White House have very often accused Iran of saying one thing privately and saying another publicly. At times, they've suggested that Iran's public statements are also aimed at a domestic audience, which could include hardline members of government or senior figures within the IRGC who are opposed to making any sort of concessions with the United States. And it's also worth noting that this isn't the first time that Trump has claimed that he's called off strikes because there's diplomatic progress, which and in the previous times it didn't turn out to be the case. In May, for example, he said that he'd withheld planned military operations again because Gulf allies asked him to, and that he was planning on hitting Iran very hard and seizing Karg Island, but that positive negotiations were taking place. The same thing took place in July. Some here in Washington have suggested it's something of a negotiating tactic in which he's kind of dangling the stick, but at the same time still hoping that Iran takes the carrot, as it were, and negotiate. But it's a bit difficult to say what's happening behind the scenes, but certainly we don't have any confirmation of direct talks or even really indirect talks through mediators such as Oman or Pakistan.
5: The president's frustration at the status of negotiations does seem pretty clear.
17: He has grown increasingly publicly exasperated with what he called this morning, he termed it duplicitous Iranian negotiators and what they've said about the negotiations. The fact is that the Strait of Hormuz isn't uncontested, as President Trump says these negotiations are leading to. And there's also growing dissatisfaction over the conduct of the war here in the United States. People are very concerned about the price they're paying for petrol. Farmers are very concerned about the price they're paying for fertilizer. And recent polls have shown that the actual approval rating among Americans for the war in Iran is at an all-time low since the war began 5 months ago. And while President Trump's not on the ballot for the upcoming midterm elections, many Republicans are, and they'll be hearing from their constituents about this very issue, in which I think the White House is very keenly aware of the political and domestic ramifications of this dragging on much further.
5: Bernd de Busman there in Washington. Well, the US might for decades have been the world's preeminent military power and the biggest producer of military hardware, but this war with Iran is reported to be severely testing its physical resources. Some weapons it's apparently simply running out of. How come? Phillips Payson O'Brien is a professor of strategic studies at the University of St Andrews in Scotland, who has written extensively about this. I asked him what level of military stocks had so far been used up in the war against Iran.
18: Well, a huge number. I mean, that we're talking in certain vital weapons characteristics like Patriot 3 interceptors or Tomahawk missiles or THAADs. They're the most advanced air defense system the United States has. Almost 50% of all stocks have been used.
5: It sounds like the most expensive weapons are being used the most.
18: Yes, because the United States simply wasn't prepared for the war it started. It started this war of choice thinking it would be quick and easy and that Iran wouldn't be able to strike back. So it grossly underestimated its enemy. And also, the United States didn't have a cost-effective system to protect itself. It only had these very expensive high-tech systems built to fight, you know, the Chinese, which is not what you need if you're fighting $30,000 Iranian drones. So the United States would fire a $3 million, $2 million weapon to shoot down a very cheap system. And so the United States has just run through these stocks, wasted them to a large degree, and gotten very little out of them.
19: President Trump and Defense Secretary Hegseth have blamed former President Joe Biden's administration for the munitions shortages. Is that fair?
18: Well, in some ways, you can blame everyone, because for the last 20 years, the United States has allowed its industrial base to wither, and it simply has built the wrong kinds of weapons. But of course, Trump was president for 4 years before this, and for the last year and a half, he has been president, and they have seen how the war in Ukraine has evolved and the need for protection against cheap drones, and they did nothing about that, and they chose to start the war. So ultimately, it is their responsibility. They put together this military which started the war, and it simply wasn't up to scratch.
19: Is there a sense of the government flailing in its objectives, flailing in carrying them out? There were reports in the press this week of an email being sent to military experts nationwide asking for advice on what to do next.
18: Yes, they don't have a strategy. I mean, I don't flailing around if you could for their objectives. We don't know what their objective actually is now. So they change the goalposts. Sometimes it's to say Iran can't have a nuclear weapon. Sometimes it's to say no toll in the Strait of Hormuz. Sometimes it's this, sometimes it's that. They don't seem to have an objective, but even worse, they don't have a plan to get out of the war. So that email, which supposedly went around the Pentagon, is very illuminating. It was literally a cry for help. Can someone give us ideas that we can use to put pressure on the Iranian government to do something, give us a deal? But it's a sign, I think, of their strategic poverty, that they're doing that at this point in the war.
19: And is the physical shortage of weapons an explanation for the many pauses in this war that President Trump keeps announcing?
18: Both the pauses and the fact that Trump might want to escalate, but he can't. So when all this Trump threatens, oh, I'm going to escalate, I'm going to put ground troops in, I'm going to take Karg, actually, that's almost impossible now because the stocks are so small. And if they went and did a major escalation and tried to fight this war with, say, ground troops in Iran, they probably would run through the stocks at a faster rate than they have so far. So it's hitting them in both ways, that it means that they can't do what they want to do, but also then they don't have an ability to put more pressure on Iran.
19: And briefly, there are other wars going on. Is Ukraine having an effect too?
18: Well, yeah, on what the U.S. is doing, I mean, it should have had an effect, I would say. It's not, you know, Ukraine's not getting any of this stuff. So the United States isn't giving any of it to Ukraine, which has left the Ukrainians now with no way to defend themselves against Russian ballistic missiles. Actually, what the weapon should be used for is to defend against ballistic missiles, not to defend against cheap drones. But Ukraine is being, you'd say, hung out to dry because the United States has wasted a lot of its stocks.
19: Professor of Strategic Studies at the University of St. Andrews there, Phillips Payson O'Brien. In the last 2 months, dozens of people have been killed across Pakistani-administered Kashmir in clashes between security officials and protesters from the group Joint Awami Action Committee, or JAAC. The committee says it's protesting for basic rights, including healthcare and electricity supplies. The JAAC was banned in June and it's been labelled foreign-funded terrorism by the government. With the internet cut off and roads blocked, getting information from the city where the protests started has been difficult. Now, though, the BBC has become the first media organisation to gain access to Rawalpindi Kot. Our Pakistan correspondent Caroline Davies reports from Islamabad on what the team on the ground found out.
20: Despair in the makeshift clinic. Shafkat Hussain came in with low vital signs, a gunshot wound to the chest. But his friends clasped his hand at his bedside, the sheets stained with the blood of the previous patients, and hoped until he passed. Like many in Rawalpindi Kot, Shafkat had been protesting for weeks. They started in June, led by the Joint Awami Action Committee, or JAAC, a group of local activists that have grown in influence since they formed in 2023. The authorities say the JAAC want to disrupt the ongoing regional elections, that they are armed, and that the authorities won't tolerate the march. There was a crackdown, leaving dozens dead, and violent clashes spread across Pakistan-administered Kashmir. Some security officers have died, but most casualties are protesters. Getting inside Rawalakot is difficult. Roads are blocked or guarded. The internet and phone signal cut. It's meant it's nearly impossible to know what is happening. When the team arrive, they find family after family mourning loved ones they say were shot dead in the protests. This woman lost her only son.
2: He said martyrdom is a great honor. He fought for what was right. He never lived as a slave.
20: Protesters don't trust the local hospitals, scared they'll be arrested, instead going to makeshift clinics. The doctor running it says they struggle to keep up.
21: We have enough supplies to provide first aid. We can stop bleeding, clean and dress wounds, and remove superficial bullets. But patients with serious injuries to the chest, abdomen, head, or other vital organs need advanced hospitals.
20: He says they've treated around 50 to 60 critically injured patients in the last week, and that he personally treated 15 to 20 with gunshot wounds. Most, he says, were under 40 years old. The authorities have said security forces did not fire on peaceful protesters, but that law enforcement acted against individuals who were involved in attacks on law enforcement personnel, threatened public safety, or obstructed lawful authority. They say it's not true that protesters have been arrested in hospital. The authorities accuse the JAAC of being foreign-funded terrorists, and the group has been banned. The JAAC maintain they are peaceful, but we asked one of their core committee, Umar Nazir, about the deaths of security officers.
22: Look, perhaps such deaths did occur. I will not comment on that. However, I believe that certain elements who are under their control were infiltrated into our ranks.
20: They did not provide us with evidence on this alleged infiltration, and the authorities say the JAAC are running a disinformation campaign against them. The BBC did not see weapons or shooting at the protests they observed. The JAAC say they're open to talk, but there are more protests planned.
5: That report from the BBC's Caroline Davies. You're with the World Service. 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
5: I'm Paul Henley, and this is NewsHour, live from the World Service. Faced with mounting pressure for him to go as president of football's world governing body, FIFA, Gianni Infantino is reported to be seeking help from friends in the White House. The New York Post newspaper says Mr. Infantino repeatedly tried and failed to reach President Trump on the phone since his proposal collapsed, effectively to privatise the World Cup competition. Henry Winter is an English football journalist. I began by asking him whether the White House whether approaching the White House might work for Mr. Infantino.
25: None of his calls aren't getting through. I mean, it looks like his Trump card is literally not his Trump card anymore. I mean, they were obviously very matey, as we saw during the World Cup. but maybe he's outlived his usefulness.
19: Football associations in England and Wales have withdrawn their support for his leadership. Others might follow. Who are his allies right now?
25: Yeah, it's a good question. I mean, they haven't really shown their hand. I mean, the Qataris have shown some support. The Swiss FA, according to some reports today, were sort of prevaricating on actually not coming out against him, i.e. reflecting the UEFA, the European perspective, which is being very critical and the really going after Infantino on a day-by-day basis. But otherwise, definitely Africa, there will be support for him there. And also in Asia. And I think if he announces fairly soon, which I'm sure he will, the likelihood of 2030 being a 60-14 World Cup, he'll generate more support because obviously more countries can qualify and join, you know, climb aboard the gravy train.
19: But this part privatization plan is dead, is it? It's gone.
25: It's gone. It's the proverbial dead parrot. Absolutely, it's gone because it's angered so many people, not simply in UEFA, but actually around the world, partly because of the lack of transparency, the lack of accountability, the lack of actually communication to people close to him, supposed allies at FIFA, who he just didn't keep in the loop on this.
19: There were supposed to be investors lining up to put private money into the World Cup, among them the brother of President Trump's son-in-law, Jared Kushner. You could see how, if he could get President Trump to answer the phone, he might have a bit of leverage.
25: Yeah, I mean, first, from what you say there, the optics of that are absolutely terrible because it looks like the whole thing was literally cooked up on a barbecue around the back of the White House. You know, this is the World Cup that we're talking about, the most important prize in sport, and it shouldn't just be handed around to Infantino's rich mates.
19: He seems to show a level of shamelessness that we're not recognising perhaps in what's going on at the moment. If he's been forced to back down, I mean, he isn't one for backing down. He parades his motives he has done in the past, hasn't he?
25: Yeah, I mean, it's a very dangerous combination of arrogance and naivety and actually poor advice, whether it's the bankers close to him, whether it's sort of people in his immediate circle who he sort of confided to about this plan. I mean, he's a, you know, they're good people at FIFA. I mean, the 960-odd people who actually work there, another 200 scattered around the world, there are good people who work there, who organise things, who do amazing work for communities and infrastructures around the world. But he's obviously not listening to them. He's not listening to the good guys.
19: He seems to have made enemies very recently, doesn't he? Gianni Infantino had his supporters at UEFA when he was coming up in the ranks then.
25: Oh, well, absolutely. And UEFA really are going for him. It's almost sort of Shakespearean, the family member who left the family and they're absolutely chasing him down now. But there's almost a sort of tossing up of his offences before this sort of red card, which we all hope will come sooner rather than later, because of the events that have happened over the last year, whether it's parachuting Lionel Messi's into Milan into the Club World Cup, whether it's overturning Ronaldo's his two-game ban, which would have precluded him from Portugal's first two games of the World Cup, whether it was the Peace Prize for Trump. I could go on and on. I mean, it's quite a long list of offences over the last 18 months.
19: That was English football journalist Henry Winter. Now, doctors in Texas in the US have been using groundbreaking surgery on an unborn baby to cure a birth defect while the baby was still in the womb. His mother, Maisie Savage, who's from London, was operated on while she was 26 weeks pregnant. Baby Theo was among the first in the world to benefit from this kind of clinical trial. This report comes from Camilla Horrocks.
0: Maisie was 20 weeks pregnant when she and her partner Josh discovered there was a major problem with their baby Theo.
1: We went in for just a usual scan, check everything was okay, and the sonographer noticed that something wasn't quite right.
0: Theo had a condition called gastroschisis, which affects around 1 in 3,000 unborn babies in the UK each year.
1: Essentially, a lot of his bowel and intestines and his appendix were all growing on the outside.
0: The belly button doesn't develop properly, leaving the intestines to grow externally.
1: It was terrifying, wasn't it?
3: Yeah, incredibly scary.
0: Specialists at Great Ormond Street Hospital in London found that Theo had complex gastroschisis, which would have required multiple surgeries after birth, months in intensive care, and potential lifelong complications.
1: And then one Tuesday evening, we got a call.
3: We had a little girl come from Mexico.
0: This is Dr. Michael Belfort, a pioneering surgeon from Texas Children's Hospital who's been trialing experimental surgery for patients just like Maisie and Theo in the United States.
3: We have chosen that 15% of babies with gastroschisis that have the worst prognosis.
0: Theo's parents were told they qualified for the trial.
1: But the catch was that it was in Texas and that we would have to go there pretty much right away and we'd have to stay there for the remainder of the pregnancy.
0: At a hospital in Belgium, Maisie was given a Botox injection through her womb and into Theo's abdominal wall to relax the muscles to make the repair easier. Then the family flew to Texas, where the operation was performed 26 weeks into the pregnancy. Maisie's womb was partially exposed. The amniotic fluid was drained and replaced with CO2 gas to expand the operating space. Then, using keyhole surgery, Theo's organs were gently pushed back inside his abdomen, which was then stitched closed. The operation was a total success. Maisie went on to carry Theo to term. He was born by natural delivery, a perfectly healthy baby boy with no scar.
1: Oh, he's completely fine.
6: He's great.
1: He's amazing. Everything they did just completely reversed what could have been a really horrible start to his life.
3: The majority of paediatric surgeons...
0: Dr. Belfort is already looking ahead to what he can do next.
3: The inside of the uterus is now a new surgical space for innovation. Certain cardiac surgeries in utero, and I think we can do some lung surgeries in utero. So, you know, it's open for ethical experimentation.
0: This technique is undergoing clinical trials in the US involving 10 babies. But the early results are so promising that surgeons are hopeful it could become routine in the UK within a few years. Back home in London, baby Theo is one of the lucky ones. His future has been completely turned around. His mum and dad, Maisie and Josh, feel incredibly grateful and are now finally enjoying parenthood.
25: The impact that they've had on us as a family is incredible. The level of care was amazing. They made a very traumatic time of our lives so much easier, and we've got this little man and we couldn't be happier.
1: He's a little miracle, isn't he?
25: He is. Yeah.
19: Camilla Horrocks reporting. This is the BBC World Service and NewsHour.
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4: 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Coming up in 30 minutes today, it is The Daily. A New York Times investigation reveals the ties between the Trump family and the Tate brothers, titans of internet porn. We will hear more with The Daily coming up today at 2.
19: Still to come, drought in Eastern Europe and why it's having serious implications for Hungary and Romania's electricity supplies. Russia accuses Ukraine of killing tourists on a beach on the Black Sea. And we hear rare news of Aung San Suu Kyi as the last democratic leader of Myanmar remains under house arrest by the military.
9: BBC News with Moira Alderson. Russian officials have accused Ukraine of deliberately targeting civilians after a drone hit a busy beach on the Black Sea coast, killing at least 7 people. It's unclear whether it was brought down by Russian air defences. President Trump has said talks with Iran are going on right now. Speaking to reporters, he said Iran faced decapitation unless it agreed a deal. Earlier, an Iranian spokesman insisted there were currently no negotiations underway. Amazon's market value has passed $3 trillion for the first time. It joins an elite group of just five tech giants to have reached the milestone. Two car makers in Romania have temporarily halted production as Romania experiences electricity supply problems amid a heatwave and drought. The Danube River is running at its lowest level in decades. At least 18 people are reported to have been killed in attacks by gunmen in northwestern Nigeria. In Zamfara state, attackers abducted more than 100 villagers. In neighbouring Sokoto state, gunmen moved from house to house, killing civilians and stealing livestock. A landslide in Ethiopia has killed at least 14 people attending a church service in the Amhara region. A local official said land above the church at a monastery gave way after a night of heavy rainfall. Two US senators who've been blocking the confirmation of Todd Blanche as Attorney General now say they will vote to support him. Mr. Blanche has formally rescinded an order setting up a fund to compensate people who were arrested over the assault on the Capitol on January the 6th, 2020. The first two deaths have been reported in the outbreak of a foodborne gastric illness, cyclosporiasis, in the United States. They were reported in Michigan, one of nine states to be affected so far. The illness is not usually fatal. That's the latest world news from the BBC.
19: Welcome back to NewsHour. A celebrated horse behaviourist from California called Monty Roberts has died at the age of 91. He was a pioneering horse whisperer who developed an alternative non-aggressive method of training horses, which has come to be adopted by many people around the world. The late British Queen followed his methods, and she became a friend. Speaking to the BBC in 2007, Monty explained how he learnt to communicate with horses from the age of seven.
6: They want us to lead them. They want us to show them what we ask of them. Their communication system is sign language. It's a language of gestures. I didn't know the gestures, but I followed the horse's lead, and he took me to some places which showed me that I could say, "That's a good boy," and give him a rub, and then walk away from him. And I don't know what innately told me to walk away, drop my eyes and walk away. But if you stop and think about it, no predator has ever done that. I'm saying I'm not a predator.
19: Kelly Marks was inspired by Monty Roberts. She's the founder of a group called Intelligent Horsemanship, teaching people how to train and care for horses in a more thoughtful way. She told my colleague Rebecca Kesby how she first met Monty Roberts.
8: Monty's father was extremely hard on horses and on Monty. And I believe that's what made Monty turn the other way, if you like, that his saying was always violence is never the answer. 40 years ago, there wasn't a lot of thought around some things. If there was a problem with a horse, it would tend to be whip it, make it go in circles for a long time to tire it out, or kindest method, turn him out for a year. That wasn't so bad. But anything different from that was seen as eccentric. And when Monty first came over and showed different ways, it wasn't accepted by everybody. And extraordinary good luck, it was accepted, though, by Queen Elizabeth II.
11: Well, yes, I was going to ask you about that because she was a great fan of Monty Roberts and they actually became great friends, didn't they? I've got a feeling it was her that urged him to write his first book. What can you tell us about that?
8: Yes, that's absolutely right. This Monty's book, The Man Who Listens to Horses, explains more of the whole story. And there was many times I've heard Monty talking on the phone to Her Majesty, and she had an enormous effect on his career by giving her agreement with it.
11: I mean, what will his legacy be, do you think? Do you think he's changed horse training and perhaps even animal training?
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8: Many times I've heard Monty talking on the phone to Her Majesty, and she had

0: isn't shy about his beliefs that it's going to have a real benefit for him in his criminal case. He posts on X that the patriarchy is back and the Tates will be free. Trump is the president.
1: I'm Michael Barbaro. That's coming up on The Daily from The New York Times. To the news.
2: Live from NPR News in Washington, I'm Ryland Barton. President Trump says newly planned talks with Iran are the last chance for Tehran to forge a deal and avoid an escalation of U.S. strikes on the country. It's just the latest deadline Trump has set to end the conflict.
3: We're talking about the strait, the opening of the strait, having it open literally by tomorrow, completely open. And that's phase one. And phase two is we then will talk about the nuclear capacity.
2: Meanwhile, U.S. munitions stockpiles are diminishing, and the war has grown increasingly unpopular among voters ahead of the midterm elections. Two Republican senators who threatened to block acting Attorney General Todd Blanche's nomination to be the permanent Attorney General now say they will support him. The announcement from Senators John Cornyn and Tom Tillis comes after Blanche yesterday formally rescinded the $1.8 billion anti-weaponization fund to compensate President Trump's allies. The fund was created as part of a settlement with the IRS. Another part, providing tax immunity for Trump, his family, and businesses, remains in place. There's widespread fear that AI is taking away people's jobs, but in Utah, Arizona, and Pennsylvania, a legal startup is using AI to help people overcome barriers to employment. NPR's Andrea Hsu explains.
4: Tens of millions of Americans have some kind of criminal record. This might be a felony, a misdemeanor, or even an arrest without a conviction. Still, any kind of record can scare off employers. Now, most states allow for some records to be sealed or expunged after a period of time, but the process can be expensive. Now, a startup called Rasa Legal has whittled down the costs by using AI to figure out which records can be cleared and to draft court petitions. Rasa's founder, Noella Sudbury, says lawyers still review everything, but with AI,
5: we can scale our impact far beyond what would be possible if we were reliant on human beings.
4: So far, Rasa works in three states, but the goal is to go nationwide. Andrea Hsu, NPR News.
2: Stocks surged today amid hopes that the U.S. and Iran could clinch an agreement to ease tensions. As NPR's Rafael Nam reports, global oil prices also dropped.
6: After a lot of recent volatility, stocks rallied after President Trump announced over the weekend that the U.S. would hold off from attacking Iran and saying, quote, the perimeters of a deal has been agreed to. There's not a whole lot of details, but for now, investors acted with relief, sparking big gains in Wall Street while global crude prices fell. This has been the pattern since the war with Iran started. A lot of volatility, with markets sometimes posting big declines, but then staging enough rebounds to allow the Dow to hit a record close, with the S&P ending just below its record close hit in early June. Rafael Nam, NPR News.
2: Stocks of airlines and other companies with big fuel bills rallied. 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
7: This is OPB. I'm Jason Sauls. Western Oregon is in store for hot weather, smoke, and elevated fire danger this week. The National Weather Service has issued a red flag warning for much of the Willamette Valley through 8 p.m. today. Forecasters say extremely dry conditions, very low humidity, and steady breeze from the north could contribute to rapid fire spread this afternoon and this evening. That'll be followed by several days of high temperatures in the mid to upper 90s for most of the Willamette Valley. Forecasters also say the shift in wind will bring the season's first significant blast of wildfire smoke for Western Oregon. The National Weather Service says the smoke should arrive this afternoon and linger in the area through at least Wednesday. Washington State is sending assistance to Spokane County to help with three major wildfires burning there. Level 3 Go Now evacuations remain in place for the Old Trails, Fairview, and Autumn Lane fires. Thousands have been without power since Saturday. Spokane Assistant Fire Chief Lance Dahl says water use has also become an issue there.
8: If you're leaving your house and you're evacuating, please don't turn on your sprinklers and leave them running. We're already running into water issues in some of our water towers and our pumping capabilities because we're using so much. We have so many fire rigs in town needing water. It's putting a strain on the system.
7: Washington Governor Bob Ferguson has declared a statewide wildfire emergency. Portland police say one person is dead and five other people are hurt after a shooting early Sunday. Officers responded to a large gathering at a home in the Cully neighborhood around 3:30 a.m. They found two shooting victims there. Four others went to area hospitals on their own. One of the six later died. Police haven't said what led to the shooting, and they haven't made any arrests. This is OPB.
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12: From The New York Times, I'm Michael Barbaro. This is The Daily. Over the past decade, the Tate brothers have built a global empire around pornography, hypermasculinity, and overt misogyny. Even as they were repeatedly accused of assaulting and trafficking women. Today, a Times investigation has found that as their legal troubles mounted, the Tates found powerful allies in the Trump family and the Trump administration. My colleague, Megan Toohey, explains just how important those alliances became and why they're now starting to unravel. It's Monday, August 3rd. A quick note about today's show. This episode contains descriptions of sexual assault that may be disturbing. Megan, welcome back to The Daily.
0: Happy to be here.
1: So about 2 weeks ago, there was this pretty remarkable scene that played out in Miami, Florida, involving the Tate brothers, who you have been reporting on now for many months. Just describe that scene to us.
0: So on July 18th, Andrew and Tristan Tate, who are these like massively famous figures around the world with a huge online following in the manosphere, they arrive at this bare knuckle boxing match that Andrew is actually scheduled to co-host.
1: Which is very manosphere.
0: Which is like
1: adjacent.
0: Yes, exactly. And you know, this is like classic Tate's. Andrew is dressed in a tight-fitting purple shirt with the buttons open and these chains around his neck. Tristan is in this three-piece suit and hat. But as soon as they get out of their car,
13: hey, Tate, come
0: back. U.S. Marshals show up. And the brothers are handcuffed and arrested in front of their entourage. And
1: well,
0: you could tell that the brothers were really surprised. And so were we.
1: And why? Why were they surprised? Why especially were you surprised?
0: Well, U.S. Marshals are part of the U.S. Justice Department. This was a federal action, which means that it was done with the sign-off of the Trump administration. And that's surprising because, you know, the Tates have had some really powerful defenders here in the United States. That's what my reporting partner, Isabella Kwai, and I have been actually digging into over the past, like, year and a half, how the Tates developed deep connections to the Trump White House, the Trump family, and other players in the conservative MAGA world. So this very public arrest that's carried out by the Trump administration really seems like a significant turning point for the Tates. So the story of the Tates, I would say, is primarily the story of Andrew Tate, who has been the much more prominent figure of the two. So they are born in the United States to an English mother and an American father.
14: I guess I was raised in a hyper I call it hyper-traditional. The modern world will call it misogynistic household. My father was in charge.
0: The parents had a troubled marriage, and eventually they split up, and the Tate brothers relocated to England with their mother. And as they tell it, we're living in public housing and really kind of struggling to get by. And once they've reached their teenage years, Andrew Tate goes into kickboxing. He goes pro, wins championships, but he's not making a lot of money.
14: So I said to Tristan, we need to work out a way we can get rich.
0: And he and his brother kind of sit down and...
14: I was watching some YouTube videos like financial advice, and we're talking about assets, liabilities, etc. And I'm writing down all my assets. And I'm trying to work out what I have that's worth money. The only thing I had was, because I'd been fighting all around the world, I had these six girlfriends.
0: And what I had were girlfriends.
14: I messaged my six girlfriends and told them they're all coming to live with me, and I had a job for them in London. Two of them wouldn't come. Four of them agreed. Two of them agreed to stay. And they went on cam to start making money.
0: And perform live on webcams for paying customers.
14: Two girls made money, bought a bigger apartment. Three girls, four girls, five girls. Bang, bang, bang, bang. Before you know it, I had an empire of women.
0: And as they had hoped, this porn business turns out to be much more lucrative than kickboxing.
14: At the peak, I was turning over $400,000 a month.
0: And it's not long after they start this business that women are going to the police and complaining about them.
1: And what were those complaints?
0: So Tristan was arrested in 2014 for an alleged assault of a woman, and Andrew was arrested the next year, actually three times. One woman who had worked for him said that he had strangled her during sex. Another said that he had raped, beaten, and pulled a gun on her. And a third woman said that he had raped and strangled her while they were dating. Neither brother was charged at the time, but Andrew has said the attention from law enforcement led them to leave the UK and move to Romania.
1: And why Romania?
0: As they tell it, they saw Romania as being a place that they could get away with more stuff. And listen, like, Romania has been known for its corruption, for having a pretty weak criminal justice system. And it's also notably been a major hub of sex trafficking.
1: Well, what does their life look like after they arrive in Romania?
0: Well, they expand their webcam business. They are overseeing women who are working for them there in Romania. They're still operating out of the UK. They are making more and more money. And they are also continuing to get into trouble.
1: Such as?
0: Well, in 2016, Andrew actually gets cast to participate in the British version of Big Brother, the reality TV show. But pretty quickly, a videotape surfaces that shows him in a bedroom beating a young woman with a belt.
1: Wow.
0: And he actually gets kicked off the show. But he defends himself. And another thing that happens around this time is the 2016 presidential election. After Donald Trump is elected, Andrew also decides to lean into Trump and the MAGA movement.
1: How so?
0: He's talking about how much he admires Trump. He's tweeting his support for him, and one of his tweets of support catches the attention of Donald Trump Jr.
15: I was running my mouth, and I was defending Trump. Jr. just liked one of my tweets.
0: And they end up in communication, and Don Jr. actually invites him to New York, to Trump Tower.
1: So this is the first real link between the Tates and the Trumps.
0: For now, yes. And in the following years, the Tate brothers get even more rich, more visible, more influential. They start selling these online courses.
14: So if you've joined this course to learn how to run a business and get rich, congratulations, your worldview is about to change forever.
0: And they have courses actually teaching men how to build porn businesses of their own, just like the Tates did.
15: You cannot do a purely professional business relationship with a female. They have to be in love with you, which means you have to have sex with them.
0: And in his online content and in the interviews he starts to do, he also preaches about the need to dominate women.
16: Females are barely sentient. Females don't have independent thought. They're just empty vessels waiting for someone else to install the programming. Cha-ching!
0: He, at times, openly talks about violence against women.
16: Choke her so she can barely breathe. Tell her she's yours forever. They're going to believe it. You can program them. They are programmable beings.
0: And you have, eventually, like, millions of boys and young men who gravitate to the Tates. And in 2022, Andrew Tate is one of the most Googled names on the internet. And then in December of that year, at the height of their fame and influence, their home in Romania gets raided. And it is the beginning of the authorities in Romania launching this huge criminal investigation against them, in which they're eventually accused of trafficking multiple women into their porn operation, human trafficking. Andrew's accused of raping one of those women and of having sex with and beating a 15-year-old. They're both accused of basically forming a criminal enterprise.
1: Mm-hmm.
0: Now, I should add that the Tates strongly deny all the criminal allegations against them.
1: Understood.
0: But once again, the Tates do what they've done so well, which is to seize on this moment and use it to their benefit. And in the following months, you see them pursuing even more alliances and eventually finding real support from none other than the Trump White House.
1: We'll be right back.
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7: More of The Daily is coming up in just a minute on OPB, and a little less than 15 minutes from now, it is Marketplace. This week, we are going to get a ton of new data on the labor market. The July jobs report, for example, what can we expect? And we're also a check-in with a few small businesses to hear whether they're hiring or staying put. Stay with us. Marketplace has the story coming up in 12 minutes. 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Widespread smoke today throughout Western Oregon. Highs today in the mid-80s, in the upper 60s for the coast. Some areas of smoke for Central Oregon as well for tonight. Overnight lows around 50 for Eastern Oregon. Also areas of smoke, overnight lows in the upper 40s. Looking to tomorrow, sunny and warmer throughout Oregon and Southwest Washington. Highs in the low 90s for Portland and the Valley, the mid-70s for the coast. And look for highs in the mid to upper 80s for Central and Eastern Oregon.
17: I'm Michael Barbaro. This is The Daily. Over the past decade, a Times investigation has found that as their legal troubles mounted, the Tate brothers found powerful allies in the Trump family and the Trump administration. My colleague, Megan Toohey, explains just how important those alliances became and why they're now starting to unravel. A quick note about today's show. This episode contains descriptions of sexual assault that may be disturbing. So, Megan, how exactly do the Tates use this Romanian investigation to forge even stronger alliances in President Trump's orbit?
0: So one of the first strategic moves that they make is to hire as an attorney Joseph McBride, a lawyer here in the United States who actually came to prominence and into the MAGA world by representing people accused of insurrection on January 6th.
17: So they hire a lawyer very much in the Trump mold.
0: Yes. And McBride turns around and pitches his new client to Tucker Carlson, who has in this moment recently left Fox News and is working to start his own show. And so McBride goes to him and says, listen, you should come to Romania and interview Andrew Tate. You guys will break the internet. Tucker Carlson sits down, speaks with Andrew for more than 2 hours, and it's a very warm, sympathetic interview. So
18: what is it about your message, do you think, that infuriates certain people?
16: Well, my message is traditional masculinity. My message is to stand up and say what you mean and mean what you say. And even
0: they spend much of the 2 hours discussing what they consider to be like a left-wing war on masculinity and their other shared conservative beliefs. And when discussing the criminal case in Romania, they misrepresent the allegations.
18: But you're not actually accused of rape, selling anyone, pimping.
16: Okay.
0: With Carlson saying, you haven't been accused of rape. You haven't been accused of any violent crime.
1: Which he had.
0: When in fact he had. And this interview is a sensation. I think it has ultimately been viewed more than 110 million times. Within a matter of weeks, Candace Owens, who is also this conservative media figure who's working to build her audience, she travels over to Romania to also do a sympathetic interview with Andrew. Even Charlie Kirk comes out and says that he doesn't approve the Tate's porn business, but
19: what Andrew Tate is doing is he's communicating a warning of what happens when society becomes too feminine.
0: And now Trump's youngest son, Barron, is also a fan. Barron is very much tapped into the many voices in the manosphere, and he's encouraging his dad to connect with them. You know, go on their shows, talk to Joe Rogan, Aiden Ross. He knows this landscape. He knows these guys.
1: He is that young man.
0: He is that young man. And in 2024, he actually hosted a dinner in which he brought together some of these online influencers, including one of the Tate's best friends, a guy named Justin Waller. He is widely seen as being like the third Tate brother. And in 2024, as they had been, the Tates are extremely supportive of Trump. And they are telling their massive following, vote for this guy. And after Trump is reelected, Andrew Tate isn't shy about his beliefs that it's going to have a real benefit for him in his criminal case. He posts on X that the patriarchy is back and the Tates will be free. Trump is the president.
1: Wow. He really makes that linkage.
0: Yeah. There were multiple people in the administration who were openly supporting and defending of the Tates. In the White House, Paul Ingracia, who served as liaison to the Justice Department, and Alina Haba, who was serving as legal counsel to the president at the time, they both publicly backed the Tates.
1: Wow.
0: And then there was Richard Grenell, who is a special diplomatic envoy to the president. And we learned that behind the scenes, he discussed the Tate's criminal case with at least two Romanian officials. One of them was a top advisor to the Romanian prime minister, and they eventually agreed to lift the travel ban that they had used to keep the brothers in the country. And our reporting found that support from the Trump administration played a crucial role in the Tate's release. And as soon as the travel bans are lifted, they get on a plane and fly to Florida.
20: All we do is win in the end. All we do is win.
1: And what happens once the Tates land in the U.S.? What is the reception?
0: Their return to the United States actually turns out to be a bit more complicated than they likely expected.
1: Meaning what?
0: They arrive in Florida and Governor Ron DeSantis immediately speaks out against them, says, you're not welcome here. The Florida Attorney General launches an investigation.
1: These are two Republicans, we should say.
0: Two Republicans. And other conservatives are speaking out, like Ben Shapiro and Megyn Kelly, who are saying it's a huge mistake to embrace these guys. And in fact, while they are in the United States, Andrew picks up another allegation of assault.
1: Which is what?
0: So one of Andrew's girlfriends at the time, Brianna Stern, went to police and reported that he had sexually assaulted her and choked her when they were in Beverly Hills. And Brianna Stern at this point is one of several women who have started to publicly speak out about their experiences with Andrew Tate over the years. And there's a clear pattern in what these women describe of strangulation, of rape, of beating. And the new criminal charges against the Tates describe exactly this type of behavior.
3: So what exactly are these new charges and why are they coming right now?
0: Prosecutors in Britain have issued 38 charges against the brothers, including rape and sex trafficking, for alleged incidents that occurred between 2010 and 2017. And they also made an extradition request to the United States government that allowed for the brothers to be arrested here. And that's what those U.S. marshals were doing in Miami. The Tates are now in jail while a federal judge considers the extradition request. And, you know, once again, the brothers deny all of this as they have all criminal allegations against them.
3: Well, given everything you have told us, you might think that the Trump universe would once again be activated and come to the Tate brothers' defense. Is that happening?
0: It is not. I think that President Trump and others have actually come to realize through Jeffrey Epstein just how politically damaging an association with even an alleged trafficker can be. And listen, after reporting on so many of these figures over the past decade, I can say that the Tates really stand out, not just because of the really serious criminal allegations against them, but how they've managed to use them to their benefit. You know, they've made these allies in high places. They've used the notoriety to build their fame, to push their brand, and spread what many people would see as a deeply misogynistic message to men around the world.
3: Right. What's very clearly unique about the Tate brothers is not just the allegations, but the reality that they have evangelized and proselytized a entire mindset that demeans and disrespects women.
0: Right. And I've watched as they've pushed the limits to the backlash to Me Too, and I've wondered, like, how far will they take it? And I think in this moment, with these new charges, with the extradition, with some of their powerful allies backing away, we may have finally found that limit.
3: Well, Megan, thank you very much.
0: Thank you, Michael.

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1: 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That's it for The Daily. I'm Michael Barbaro. See you tomorrow.
2: Thanks for being here for The Daily on OPB. 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One legal startup is using AI to help people overcome those barriers. 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
4: In Los Angeles, I'm Kai Rizdal. Monday today, August the 3rd. Good as always to have you along, everybody. So, you know that thing where you've got a bunch of stuff you got to get done, so you make yourself a quick to-do list? Turns out Treasury Secretary Scott Bessent is like that, too. A Reuters photographer grabbed a picture of the scratch pad in front of Bessent at a cabinet meeting last Friday. To-do, it said, right across the top. And then underneath, buy Japanese yen $5 to $10 billion. That's true. It actually happened, as did the United States and Japan working together over the weekend to prop up the value of the Japanese currency and, they hope, stop a slide in the yen that started back in early May. Now, you may well be wondering, why would the Treasury Secretary have buying Japanese yen on his to-do list? Well, this is where I tell you that in this interconnected world of ours, what happens in Japan does not stay in Japan. Marketplace's Nova Safo gets us going.
5: The U.S. and Japan said that they took their joint action because they're friends. And as we know, that's what friends do. They help each other out. But that's not exactly the whole story.
6: Japan has been a large buyer of U.S. government bonds.
5: Ishwar Prasad is senior professor of trade policy at Cornell University. In fact, Japan holds the most U.S. bonds of any foreign nation, more than $1 trillion worth.
6: Japan is getting rid of its U.S. treasuries. In other words, it's selling dollars and buying yen in order to stabilize its own currency.
5: Japan has spent tens of billions of dollars to do so. It needs to, says Catherine Dominguez, professor of economics and public policy at the University of Michigan.
7: They are a large importer of a lot of goods, most importantly, oil.
5: And oil prices are already up because of the Iran war. But Japan selling U.S. bonds is not great for the U.S. because it lowers bond prices and raises yields. Translation, higher interest rates for you and me. The U.S. buying yen alongside Japan sends a signal to markets, says Lee Hardman, a senior currency economist at the Japanese bank MUFG.
8: Given how important the U.S. is in the world and in terms of financial markets, that definitely helps to support the yen.
5: The U.S. is also considering expanding a lending tool so Japan can borrow against its bond holdings, not sell them.
8: It was obviously put forward by the U.S. to try to ease the risk of further selling in the U.S. Treasury market.
5: There's another reason to keep the dollar from getting too strong against Japan's yen. Trade, says Catherine Dominguez of the University of Michigan.
7: If the dollar strengthens, that hurts our exports on world markets and makes imports more attractive.
5: Because exports would be more expensive overseas and imports would be cheaper here at home. Exactly the opposite of what the Trump administration is trying to achieve with its tariff policies. I'm Nova Safo for Marketplace.
4: Wall Street today, well, there's peace in the Middle East, I guess. Don't take my word for it. Look at the markets. We'll have the details when we do the numbers.

0: New week, new month, not a bad time to step back and do a so where are we right now check-in. Nicole Servi is going to help us with that. She's an economist at Wells Fargo. Nicole, great to have you back on the program.
1: Thanks for having me.
0: Let's do a little level set here, shall we, before we get into the comings and goings of this economy. What's your broad sense right now of how things are going?
1: I think things are going okay. It depends on which release and which way the wind is blowing on how I'm feeling. But in general, from an aggregate view, growth is holding up. The labor market looks stable, and it seems like things are chugging along.
0: All right, labor market in a minute, but let's disaggregate here for a second. And I want to talk to you about the thing we talked about last time we had you on, the bond market. The reference here, of course, is Chairman Warsh's press conference of last Wednesday. He tried to talk the talk. The bond market was not buying it. How worried are you about how the market is receiving the chairman?
1: Yeah, so to your point, you did see an interesting reaction in the bond market. One of our interest rate strategists over here called it a twist in the yield curve, where you had your short-term rates come down and then your long-term rates rise. And I think what's going on there is you saw the market pricing out those expectations for the Fed to hike by the end of the year.
2: OPB and KMHD corporate circle sponsors are standing up for public media and independent journalism. Thank you to Stoll Reeves for being part of the corporate circle.
0: About how the market is receiving the chairman.
1: Yeah, so to your point, you did see an interesting reaction in the bond market. One of our interest rate strategists over here called it a

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1: And so what he was implying was that the bond market was doing some of the work for the Fed. I think some of the problems with that, and what was evident in the reaction to last week's meeting, is that the financial market is probably, in bond markets in particular, they're only going to do the work for you if they think that you're going to achieve your 2% inflation target after all. They are worried a little bit about the Fed's credibility at this point in time.
2: So let's go there for a second. And this is ground well trod, but Chairman Warsh is steadfast in his refusal to explain to the markets and to, you know, broader Americans who pay attention to this stuff, which is you, me, and probably like, you know, business journalists and economists. But he will not, he says we're going to get inflation down. He will not say how he does it. Is that a problem?
1: I think it's a problem in the sense that if you just think about heading into this chairmanship for Kevin Warsh, it's like he's taking the floaties off. We've had this period of forward guidance for a very long time, coming out of the financial crisis, where the Fed would signal their intentions and how they would get there. And we're taking off the floaties in the sense of we're not telling markets how we're getting there. And I think that is just hard. That is going to be a hard adjustment. The avenues that he's kind of, let's say, hinted to in terms of stronger productivity growth or outright raising the federal funds rate, those are both credible. It's just, I think the market right now is struggling with the fact that we don't know which way the committee is going to lean.
2: This is a perhaps inappropriate way to put this, but is he basically telling everybody to cowboy up?
1: I think so. And I think the reason being, and this, if you look back over history, is this period of forward guidance or the structure that the Fed has had is actually pretty short in the Fed's long tenure. But I do think that it's coming just off a period. It is a regime change in how markets interpret what the Fed is going to do. And so I think explicitly, yes, that is what the chairman is trying to say.
2: And so it's going to be bumpy, right?
1: Yes.
2: Okay. Labor market. Jobs come on Friday. Low hire, low fire. We've all heard, a zillion different ways to describe this economy. What is your sense of the labor market right now? And what are you thinking about for Friday?
1: Yeah, so if you look at how job growth has averaged over the first half of the year, it's been about 95,000 jobs added per month. And so we expect that in July, we'll add somewhere around that. And we think that that's just enough to keep your unemployment rate steady at 4.2%. So again, not much indication in some of your higher frequency alternative data that show us that hiring is meaningfully picking up, but it's also not showing us that layoffs are broadening out either. And so we're stuck in this low hire, low fire environment for the foreseeable future.
2: It is interesting to me that for a while, sort of late in Powell's tenure, there was all that tension between, ooh, should we think more about inflation or we should think more about the labor market? And the labor market does kind of seem to have fallen out of the discussion.
1: I agree. And I think some of that comes down to the positioning that Kevin Warsh put out during his very first FOMC meeting. In the statement, I don't think there was any mention of the labor market. And when he got the question about it, he kind of leaned into this idea of the divine coincidence, where if you have inflation under control, then that means that the labor market and growth and your other factors of the economy will be steady. I believe that is the framework that Warsh is coming from, is if we get inflation under control, all the rest will fall in line.
2: Fingers crossed. Nicole Servia at Wells Fargo. Nicole, thanks a lot. I appreciate your time.
1: Thanks for having me.

Nicole and I talked about jobs a little bit right at the end there. Well, it turns out this is a big week for data about the American labor market. JOLTS comes tomorrow. That's job openings. ADP's private payrolls report comes on Wednesday. Then first-time claims for unemployment benefits on Thursday. Then, as I said, the July unemployment report on Friday. June, if you remember back that far, was kind of middling. Just 57,000 new jobs created. Not enough to get excited about, really, but probably enough to keep the unemployment rate steady. Now, data is one thing. What it's going to mean for the Fed is another. But the reality is that headlines and press conferences

0: differences don't matter near as much as what people and businesses are feeling in their day-to-day. So Marketplace's Mitchell Hartman made some calls.
1: After years of managing other people's manufacturing operations in Chicago, Jim Piper took a leap in April and bought his own. Worldwide Broach does precision metal cutting for industries like hydraulics and auto manufacturing. He's got 6 full-time employees, most of them skilled tradespeople who'd been with the previous owner for decades.
2: It's something that's difficult to automate away or outsource overnight.
1: He's confident he can build the business up. Demand is reasonably strong.
2: We have capacity in the shop that's underutilized. I just need the next order and perhaps another employee or two.
1: In Austin, Texas, restaurant owner Adam Orman has been having a rough time of it.
3: Summer in Austin is slow. We've been doing a pay what you will night since December and expanded that. And it definitely keeps us busy enough on Tuesday, Wednesday, and Thursday that we have a reason to have employees.
1: Orman co-owns 2 restaurants, Locadoro and Bambino, and has about 60 employees. And when staff turns over in the summer,
3: we don't necessarily have to replace employees. When we have posted, we'll get 30 to 40 inquiries, you know, in the first couple of hours.
1: In Stevensville, Maryland, Barton O'Brien's pet gear business, called Bay Dog, has seen demand slacken in the past year as cash-strapped consumers cut discretionary spending. At pet stores, that means toys and accessories.
4: At the end of the day, nobody needs a $70 dog life jacket.
1: Still, O'Brien says the business is young. He's introducing new products.
4: I actually just hired a new salesperson within the last couple of weeks.
1: To help double down on the company's latest product launch, a harness and leash for cats.
4: Cat is the fastest growing category within pet.
1: And the fastest growing demographic of cat owners is Gen Z men, a promising target for Bay Dog's growth. I'm Mitchell Hartman for Marketplace.

0: You know that feeling when you're putting leftovers away and none of the containers you have match the lids that you can find? The job market is kind of like that sometimes. It's a matching problem, which makes finding the right match all the better. Here's today's installment of our series, My Economy.
1: My name is Catherine Gordon. I am a remote freelance court reporter, and I live in Spokane, Washington. So for those who don't know, a court reporter is the person either in the courtroom or remotely over Zoom sometimes in legal proceedings who is in charge of the legal transcript and the production and safekeeping of that transcript. Back up. I've been a stay-at-home mom for about 4.5 years. I wanted to help contribute to my family financially because even though my husband works full-time and he has a good salary, we still felt that crunch, that financial crunch, you know, and I just wanted to find a way to contribute, but I still wanted to make raising my kids a priority right now. So I needed to find something flexible. When I started school for court reporting, I was 6 months pregnant. The program I did was online and self-paced. I was just like, I've got 3 months. I'm going to get through as much as I can. So from the time I started to the time I got certified was 11 months. Most people, when they think of court reporting, they think of the stenograph machine, which is the little typing machine, and they type really fast, and they kind of have their own little steno language. Voice writing, instead of typing on a little machine, we have a little handheld mask that we put up to our mouth. It is feeding what we say into our transcription software. So instead of typing out everything that's being said, we're essentially using a combination of English and code words, or we call them code briefs, to keep up with everything that is being said. One that I use a lot is State Rec. So that would stand for state your name for the record, which they almost always ask in a deposition. So that just cuts down on the amount of syllables that you're saying. Or for instance, if I was in a trial, I would say leggy for ladies and gentlemen of the jury. I will get paid an hourly rate for actively being on the record. And then on top of that, I will get paid a certain rate per page of the transcript. And then on top of that, you will get paid extra if there's an interpreter, an expert witness, a videographer. I calculated it recently, and I'm averaging around $70 to $90 an hour. So the money is great. To do something that I've really just done all on my own, I'm doing it on my own as a freelancer. I did it when I was pregnant. I finished a program with two very small kids being the primary caregiver. It's just kind of unlocked this sounds cheesy, but this new woman who's capable of things that I previously never thought that I was capable of. For me, as a mom, that is truly priceless.
0: And kind of cool, too, actually. Catherine Gordon, freelance court reporter, Spokane, Washington. Take a second, would you? Tell us about your job or maybe your hunt to find one and what it meant for you. Marketplace.org is where you can do that.

0: Coming up.
1: Appearance sells the first peach. Flavor sells the second peach.
0: It's the third one that's the real test. First, though, let's do the numbers. Yay, here you go. Dow Industrial's up 693, 1.3%, closed at 53,178. The NASDAQ advanced 540 points, 2.1%, 25,913. The S&P 500 up 110 points, 1.5%, 7,600 on the nose. Tech stocks led the way. Amazon up 4.5%, Meta gained 6%, Nvidia down close to 3% in the couch cushions. Economic activity in manufacturing expanded in July. That's 7 months in a row. That's from the ISM, the Institute for Supply Management. Industries reporting growth in July: apparel and leather goods, transportation, and computer and electronic products. Bonds up, yield on the 10-year T-note down 4.68%. 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
0: This is Marketplace. I'm Kai Rizdal. Big Oil reported quarterly profits last week, tens and tens of billions of dollars in the past three, count them, 3 months, 90 days. That's for ExxonMobil and Chevron and the like. And I'm reasonably certain we all know why. As happens when oil prices go up, as they have been, oil producers are incentivized to pump more crude out of the ground, which they have been doing in spades in the Permian Basin. Marketplace's Elizabeth Trovall has more on how oil companies, big and small, are faring in West Texas and New Mexico.
4: Regardless if you're a Permian-only operator like Diamondback Energy or a big international major like Chevron, there's one price lifting all boats out there. Andy O'Connor is with Morningstar DBRS.
5: The West Texas Intermediate, or WTI crude oil spot price, averaged about $95.75 a barrel in the second quarter, almost a $24 a barrel increase from the average in the first quarter.
4: Employment and new oil rigs in the Permian Basin and other parts of Texas had been on the decline, but higher oil prices due to the war have reversed that trend, according to Carr Ingham with the Texas Alliance of Energy Producers.
6: We'll see how long it lasts, but that's an extraordinary story in 2026 as the rig count in Texas and in the Permian ceasing to decline and not only flattening out, but turning north and going up pretty strongly in recent months.
4: And that drilling could boost production somewhat, Ingham says.
6: You're not getting another million barrels a day out of the Permian or out of Texas in the near term. You might get a few hundred thousand barrels a day over the course of a few months.
4: Activity in the Permian Basin can only grow so much. That's because publicly traded companies are cautious. Stephen Cunningham covers corporate energy for Argus Media.
7: We're not seeing them picking up rigs dramatically.
4: That comes from a lesson the companies learned the hard way coming out of the pandemic when oil prices tanked.
7: They're desperate to avoid a return to the boom-bust cycles of the bad old days in the last decade.
4: Capital discipline is key. Texas Christian University's Tom Tsang.
8: The investors don't want to hear that they're increasing their drilling CapEx tremendously in a pricing environment that's ridiculously volatile.
4: Even if the war in the Middle East is dragging on longer than expected, prices are too volatile for making too many long-term investments. I'm Elizabeth Trovall for Marketplace.

0: Okay, random agricultural trivia time, stone fruit division. Georgia is the peach state. That's its official motto. We all know that. The peach state, however, is number 3 on the list of most peach producing states. California is number 1 going away. South Carolina is number 2. Then Georgia, Pennsylvania, and coming in 5th in the most recent data that we have, Colorado. But farming is tougher than usual in the American Southwest this year. The snowpack in the Rockies and a really fast spring melt mean Western Colorado's peach growers are having to get by with less water. And even one epically dry year can have long-lasting effects. Rocky Mountain Community Radio's Caroline Yanis has more.
1: Bruce Talbot is walking through his orchard, discarding peaches he doesn't think will sell.
2: See those? They'll pick both of those. Because you're that color, orange color, that's what they're looking for. Appearance sells the first peach, flavor sells the second peach. So, if it doesn't taste good, they're not getting another one.
1: His family has operated Talbot Farms for more than a century, and they're one of Colorado's largest peach growers.
3: We have 200,000 trees-ish. I need to plant 5,000 trees a year.
1: But this has been an extraordinarily challenging year for Western fruit growers. There was virtually no snowpack in the headwaters of the Colorado River, and what little snow there was melted off fast after record high temperatures. So Talbot started picking peaches a month earlier than usual.
2: We've had some really tight years. 77 was tight, 2002 was tight, where it was nip and tuck on whether we would finish the season or not. Right now, there's not water to do that.
1: And that'll have impacts well beyond this season. Peach trees take a long time to grow. Talbot usually waits until a tree's been in the ground for 4 years to harvest fruit. But this drought makes it hard to plan.
2: I've already made my decisions for 27. I've made some decisions for 28 already. I can't turn on a dime.
1: In the past, farmers like Talbot haven't worried as much about water conservation because there was enough to go around. But now it's a bigger concern because demand for water is rising. David Sturley, a research scientist at Colorado State University who studies tree fruit, estimates that it takes about 3 feet of water per acre to grow peaches, or just under 1 million gallons.
4: So they are fairly water intensive, especially compared to the amount of precipitation that we tend to get here, which I think on average is about 9 inches a year and lately has been about 5 or less.
1: But he says most farmers think peaches are worth the water.
4: The way I try to think of that is basically if you're trying to calculate per gallon of water used, how much money can you make off of it? I think peaches are pretty high on that list.
1: He says peaches can bring in anywhere from $10,000 to $35,000 per acre. That's more than you can make with forage crops like alfalfa, commonly grown in the Colorado River Basin. As Talbot puts it,
2: peaches pay the bills.
1: It's why he's willing to go to such great lengths to make sure his orchards survive this drought.
2: We will probably be putting water in tanks, be municipal water, and dig a basin around each plant, and we're going like you would house plants. And keep them alive, if at all possible.
1: In the longer term, Talbot knows that in the Colorado River Basin, there will be less water to go around for agriculture as the climate continues to get hotter and drier. He's hoping his high-value peaches can withstand that seismic change, but the uncertainty around water supplies makes that much more challenging.
2: This industry can absorb a higher cost of water than a lot of your other crops can. As long as it's there. If it's just not there, then this has to go away as well. Hope we never go that far.
1: In the meantime, Talbot is hoping for monsoon rains to get him to the end of the peach harvest. But he's not holding his breath. In Colorado, I'm Caroline Yanez for Marketplace.
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0: This final note on the way out today in which cause and effect lose their meaning. Elizabeth Trovall was telling us earlier about how about high oil and gas prices because of the president's war on Iran and how that is affecting A, crude production in the Permian Basin, and B, oil company profits? Well, the president was asked in the Oval Office today about those profits. He said, and this is a quote, they are making too much money. Oh. Amir Babawi, Caitlin Ash, John Gordon, Noya Carr, Steve Mullis, and Stephanie Seek are the Marketplace editing staff. Kelly Silvera is the news director. And I'm Kai Rizdal. We will see you tomorrow, everybody. This is APM.
6: Two Republican senators have endorsed Acting Attorney General Todd Blanche to lead the Justice Department. The move paves the way for the Senate Judiciary Committee to advance Blanche's nomination tomorrow, ending an impasse over plans to create a fund to compensate allies of President Donald Trump. We'll get the latest details in our newscast in 2 minutes. That's ahead on All Things Considered on OPB. 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Today is Monday, August 3rd. It's just about 3 p.m. Good afternoon.

0: Thanks for spending your Monday with OPB for All Things Considered. I'm Donald Orr in Portland. We're glad you're here. Oregon is in the middle of an extremely active wildfire season with nearly 2 million acres burned. While most of the fires are burning in remote forests and grasslands that are used to fire, some of these areas are critical to ranchers whose livelihoods depend on their cattle.
1: We'll have to defend what we got. I mean, that's why we've been getting up early in the morning trying to get what we can. And it's an impossible task.
0: We'll head to North Central Oregon, where ranchers are racing to save their livestock. That story in 15 minutes on OPB, and you can find the latest wildfire resources at opb.org/wildfires.
2: One of the most competitive U.S. House races in the country is once again Washington's 3rd Congressional District. I'm Lauren Dake. On this week's OPB Politics Now, we'll talk about the candidates running for the seat and whether the Democratic incumbent can hold on to what was once a reliably Republican seat. 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
0: And Washington's primary election is tomorrow, August 4th. 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
3: Live from NPR News in Culver City, California, I'm Dwayne Brown. An Israeli official rejected criticism today from President Trump's Board of Peace envoy, saying Israel must continue to attack Hamas during what was supposed to be a 10-month ceasefire. From Tel Aviv, NPR's Frank Langfitt has more.
4: Board of Peace envoy Nikolai Mladenov wrote the following on X on Sunday. Quote, 2 days of strikes across Gaza have killed civilians and destroyed medical supplies that people depend on, end quote. But speaking with NPR today, Doron Spielman, the Israeli Prime Minister's office spokesman, said Israel must keep attacking Hamas to weaken it further.
5: Just like in any country when they're facing an enemy who wants to kill them, the very first step is removing the ability of that enemy to harm you.
4: The disagreement highlights the different goals of Israeli Prime Minister Benjamin Netanyahu and President Trump, who's seeking a rapid end to the war. More than 73,000 people have been killed in Gaza during the fighting, according to the Gaza Health Ministry. Frank Langfitt, NPR News, Tel Aviv.
3: Federal prosecutors have dropped charges against three more people accused of damaging the Lincoln Memorial reflecting pool, NPR's Rachel Treisman reports.
6: The Trump administration has long accused vandals of damaging the pool's liner, but the U.S. Attorney's Office for D.C. moved Friday to dismiss the case against a former Olympian who was indicted last month. Prosecutors said new evidence points to a rushed paint job. Then they dropped misdemeanor charges against three other people. Attorney Alan Dale represents one of them.
7: They're all charged with doing about the same thing, putting their hand in the reflecting pool. So how would you dismiss against one and not against all?
6: President Trump has since pushed back on prosecutors' assessment, continuing to blame vandalism. Rachel Treisman, NPR News.
3: Stocks bounced back on Wall Street today. This is NPR.
8: This is OPB. I'm Julia Picard. Rural residents in southern Oregon often find it more challenging to get news about natural disasters. A recent study about Oregon's emergency alert system shows rural participants received more emergency alerts than urban ones. Miami University professor Mike Brudzinski says it might be due to a rural mindset where people seek out news rather than let others keep them informed.
9: The further out you are, the more on your own you are. And so you have to kind of prepare for natural hazards in a way that is, you know, kind of your own responsibility.
8: Brudzinski said in Portland, someone might hear about a flood from the news, social media, or a friend. But in rural areas, word gets out much slower because there's more space between people. New research from Oregon State University uses AI-powered cameras to monitor and collect data on bumblebees. Hannah Bush from our news partner KLCC reports.
10: The OSU research team has developed an AI tool that tracks insects of interest, which allows them to monitor bumblebees more accurately than before. When tested against human volunteers, the AI was found to be more accurate at catching images with bees. Tim Warren is an assistant professor of horticulture at OSU.
11: There's an emerging interest in developing more robust ways to monitor bumblebees because some species are threatened and endangered. But the data to know where those species are and at what numbers there are is not good.
10: This new method allows them to monitor bees for longer periods of time and with more precision. They hope to use this technology and data to more accurately define where endangered species are and which areas need to be protected. This is Hannah Bush reporting.
8: Western Oregon is in store for hot weather, smoke, and elevated fire danger this week. The National Weather Service has issued a red flag warning for much of the Willamette Valley today through 8 p.m. Forecasters say extreme dry conditions, very low humidity, and a steady breeze from the north could contribute to rapid fire spread this afternoon and evening. That'll be followed by several days of high temperatures in the mid to upper 90s for most of the Willamette Valley. Stay with OPB for updates on these stories and more. Find more news online anytime at opb.org.
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13: From NPR News, this is All Things Considered. I'm Elsa Chang in Culver City, California.
14: And I'm Scott Detrow in Washington. It has been more than 2 weeks since Secretary of Homeland Security Mark Wayne Mullen made this allegation.
15: We've identified 250,000 non-citizens registered to vote in just four states.
14: Those four states and many election experts have serious doubts about that tally. NPR's Jude Joffe Block has been digging into the numbers and joins us now. What are the states Secretary Mullen's talking about?
16: Yeah, there are California, Nevada, New Jersey, and Pennsylvania, and they have no idea how the Department of Homeland Security came up with this 250,000 non-citizen number. Given that, David Becker at the Center for Election Innovation and Research had this to say.
17: These numbers, until they're backed up by any kind of clear, transparent methodology, should be considered made up.
14: I'm curious, did the Department of Homeland Security release any information along with its claim?
16: Well, for one, DHS said they used the state's public voter files, and we can talk more about that. Mm-hmm. And the other point is that they only claim to have successfully matched a much smaller number of voters, less than half of the 200.
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14: I'm curious, did the Department of Homeland Security release any information along with its claim?

0: This is OPB. I'm Donald Orr. As wildfires threaten communities in central Oregon, farmers and ranchers are also worried about fires burning in more remote areas where their crops and their livestock are on the line. OPB reporter April Ehrlich joined a family of ranchers trying to save their cows from a fire, heading straight for them.
1: At a market in Tai Valley, Whitney Nogle is on a brief lunch break from the Grasshopper Fire, burning just east of Mount Hood in Wasco County. For the last few days, she and her family have been wrangling their cows from public lands, which are now on fire.
2: There's about 150 total up there. We do everything on horseback with dogs. We're old school cowboys.
1: The Nogles live in Sherman County, but they have a couple of grazing leases on these state and federal lands. That means they can set their cows out to wander across dozens of acres and feed on grasses. So far, Whitney Nogle and her family have caught about two-thirds of their cattle. They've got them penned on a plot of grassland near Tai Valley.
2: So this is where we're gathering the cattle. There's a pond right over the hill, so we can put them in there to defend them if the fire comes.
1: Whitney's dad, Pat Nogle, says they've got some people scouting for the remaining cows. There are still a couple of dozen left.
3: So you go to areas at the time of day you think they're going to be out, water holes, creeks.
1: To do this work, the Nogles have brought horses, a slew of dogs, and two all-terrain vehicles called side-by-sides.
3: The side-by-sides, which aren't real cavalry, we use when we're in a hurry like this to spot and maybe see fresh tracks in the dirt. And then we'll go ride that area.
1: The Nogles and their friends huddle around a firefighter radio, listening for updates. And they're checking online wildfire maps, showing the fire's perimeter inching closer to them. At one point, Whitney hears a mooing sound in the distance.
2: I just heard it.
4: Yeah.
5: Heard what?
4: There's cows.
1: Without another word, everyone flees to their horses and side-by-sides, including Whitney's husband, J.C. Cabral. We pass by a firefighter crew with chainsaws cutting down small trees, but no cows.
6: Did you hear a cow or a chainsaw?
2: I swear it was a cow.
5: When we were on the other side of the tree, the chainsaw does sound like a cow.
2: It does, yeah.
1: It's been a long few weeks. They started July helping their friends fight fire on private rangelands closer to home. Now those same friends are helping the Nogles.
7: Hi, Travis.
8: Hi, Jesse.
1: Over the course of the day, more friends show up. So do strangers who got word of some nearby ranchers needing help. They've brought rigs equipped with water tanks and hoses.
9: Everyone helps everyone. That's the beauty of it.
1: Jessie Fields and her husband have been by the Nogle's side for the last few days, getting up early to round up cows. For the most part, this day is spent hanging around and chatting, sharing stories, and ribbing each other. But then the winds shift and the sky turns a dark orange. Planes and helicopters fly above. Cows start howling in distress. A couple of guys start packing up their rigs.
9: What are they doing?
3: Getting ready.
9: So when you say you're getting ready to go look for your cows, right? Or no, you're getting ready to fight fire.
3: Yeah. The wind holds off, we'll be all right. But
1: the fire is getting closer. There are still cattle out there, but they found as many as they can find for today.
3: We'll have to defend what we got. I mean, that's why we've been getting up early in the morning, trying to get what we can. And it's an impossible task to get them all. I mean, it just isn't going to happen.
1: The crew starts filling up tanks with water from a nearby pond. More ranchers show up. Someone on a dozer digs lines around the cow pen. A few hours later, the winds shift again, and the sky changes back to a dull gray. People start to head home to rest for the night, except Pat. He finds a pillow and a blanket to sleep in his truck, close to his cows. He says they're his livelihood, but they're also more than just that. He has seen them grow up from newborn calves. He has brought some of them into his home to keep them warm in the winter.
3: You do have insurance on them, but no one wants to see them get burned out. That isn't what we raise them for.
1: Pat has lost a cow and a calf to fire before. That's what brings him out here now.
9: Would there ever be a point when you're like, I just got to get out of here?
3: No. There's a pond over there.
1: Even at 73 years old, he will wait here, next to his cows, even as the flames appear over the hill's edge. April Ehrlich, OPB. Mm-hmm.
0: In your car, at home, and online, you're with OPB for All Things Considered. I'm Donald Orr in Portland. Thanks for spending some time with us today. Tomorrow is Washington's primary election, and 11 candidates are vying for a long-standing Republican stronghold. They're running to represent Central Washington after Representative Dan Newhouse retires at the end of his current term. For Republicans planning for a post-Trump future, the race for Washington's 4th congressional district is worth watching. We'll discuss what could happen in the hotly contested House race. That's in less than 5 minutes on OPB. Support for OPB comes from our members. Thank you. And from Northwest Natural Street of Dreams, from Home Building Association of Greater Portland, celebrating 50 years with 22 show homes on view July 30th through August 23rd. An air quality advisory is in effect today for the Portland Metro as wildfire smoke continues to move west of the Cascades. The advisory also includes most of eastern and southern Oregon as haze continues to linger in the region. You can find the latest wildfire info at opb.org/wildfires. Just about 3:50. Stay with us.
7: 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I'm Scott Detrow.
8: And I'm Ailsa Chang. Just two of the Republicans who voted to impeach President Trump in 2021 are still serving in the House of Representatives. When one of them, Washington Congressman Dan Newhouse, announced his retirement, it opened up a rare opportunity for Republicans in the deeply blue state. NPR Politics reporter Sage Miller has more on the primary race to replace him.
10: Washington's 4th Congressional District is the most conservative district in Washington state. Trump won it handily in 2024. But a congressman who voted to impeach the president also won there. That was despite Trump endorsing candidates to replace Congressman Dan Newhouse twice.
11: This district has an opportunity to elect some of the most conservative candidates we've had.
10: That's Matt Brown. He's the mayor of Yakima, one of the district's only cities, and chair of the Yakima County Republicans. The race can signal which direction the Republican Party is moving in a future without President Trump, especially in a district that is mostly rural, dependent on agriculture, and more than 40% Latino. It also mirrors other Republican primaries throughout the nation. The top three candidates exemplify three distinct arms of the party. Yakima County Commissioner Amanda McKinney is endorsed by the president. Businessman and former candidate Jared Sessler is positioning himself as the anti-establishment outsider. And Republican State Senator Matt Bankey is more moderate. Brown thinks that list of candidates is a good sign.
11: It just shows like how strong the candidates are this time around.
10: In Washington's primary system, the top two candidates, regardless of party affiliation, advance to the general election. One of those spots is expected to go to the Democrat, John Dureski, an Air Force veteran. That leaves the Republicans fighting for the final spot. While McKinney has the president's support, a Trump-backed candidate has never won in Washington's 4th. Here's Brown again.
11: In Washington state, I'm not convinced that is the only thing voters are looking for, is whether they're endorsed by President Trump or not. And I think it's been proven.
10: Jared Sessler, the businessman, is running again after unsuccessful campaigns in 2022 and 2024. He received the Trump endorsement last cycle and still lost to Newhouse. Sessler believes the president's backing is important, but says a candidate can't expect to win on the endorsement alone.
12: If you're going to sit around and think you can just buy a race by sending out postcards and taking pictures and, you know, making TV commercials, like, I just don't see it.
10: That's a subtle jab at McKinney, who has been criticized for turning down interviews, debates, and public forums ahead of the primary. She declined NPR's interview request. In contrast to other Trump-endorsed candidates, McKinney seems willing to buck her own party by working with members of Congress she disagrees with. In one of her few publicly available interviews, this is what she told local Yakima TV station KIMA Action News.
13: I'm not here to be an obstructionist. I'm not here to drop bombs. I'm here to get work done. And I'm here to make people feel like they have someone fighting for them.
10: State Senator Matt Bankey has the most experience working across party lines to pass legislation. It was something he was known for during his time serving in a Democratic supermajority legislature. While he voted for Trump three times, Bankey made it clear he wouldn't blindly follow the president. He views this race as an opportunity to get America back on track.
14: I think it'll tell you if we're going to continue down this divide or we're going to unite.
10: Sessler, though, is using the fact that he has never been elected to political office to his advantage with voters.
12: We have made it a habit of electing people that are more interested in their political resume than in serving the people. And I want to change that.
10: Even with a stacked Republican field in a fairly conservative district, Democrats see a glimmer of hope. John Dorusky, the Democratic candidate, noticed the division among Republicans. He argues the district is winnable if Democrats invest in rural areas.
15: You win exactly zero of the races that you don't compete in. That simple.
10: While the Republican candidates face a testy competition on primary election day, Dorusky faces an uphill battle in the general. Sage Miller, NPR News, Yakima, Washington.
7: In the summer months, signs along Texas highways usually advertise fresh local peaches. But this year, Texas farmers say the warmest winter on record since 1895 has hurt their summer peach harvest. From Houston Public Media, Natalie Weber reports.
16: So you have a great weekend. Thanks for coming by.
17: On a hot, bright Friday afternoon, Bridget Stuns is buying produce at the Peach Creek Country Market about an hour southwest of Houston.
18: I was here last week and I'm here again. Whenever they got peaches or, you know, they're getting the cantaloupes in and the watermelon, I'll come.
17: Many of those peaches, however, may not be from Texas this year. That's according to Jeff Pavlock, the store's owner.
19: So what we've been doing this year is we've been carrying a lot of South Carolina peaches. The Texas peach crop was wiped out.
17: Pavlock says it's always a bit of a challenge to grow peaches in Texas. The fruit trees need chill hours, a certain number of hours where winter temperatures stay below 45 degrees Fahrenheit, but above freezing. This year, he says, peach trees didn't get enough chill hours, and a late spring freeze also wiped out much of the harvest. That freeze was followed by heavy rains and fungus growth.
19: It's like 1 week you'll get a peach in that'll knock your lights out, and the next week you got to deal with the brown rot, and that's from all the rain.
17: It's hard to say exactly how many peaches Texas produces each year. The state doesn't participate in the U.S. Department of Agriculture's peach count. However, Tim Hartman, a fruit crop researcher with Texas A&M, predicts that this year's crop will be less than half of last year's harvest. He says Texas weather is highly variable, but he has noticed a pattern.
20: In recent history, though, we've seen a trend of getting less chilling.
17: Hartman compares a lack of chill hours to a lack of sleep.
20: You're going to be more likely to snooze through your alarm clock, right? And then you're not going to be very productive that day. That's the same thing these plants are doing.
17: Climate change is creating new challenges for farmers and ranchers, according to the Environmental Protection Agency. Higher temperatures are impacting everything from corn harvests in the Midwest to cherry crops in Michigan. Unpredictable weather can also throw a wrench into peach production, too, even if the trees get enough chill hours. Jim Pakluta, who owns a farm north of Houston, says he didn't harvest a single peach this year.
21: You can accumulate chill hours, but if it gets really, really warm, then you can negate those chill hours. And so take them away, and then you can gain them again, but now you've confused the plant. And then if all of a sudden you throw in a freeze, then you'll just kill everything.
17: At the Peach Creek Country Market, a large, loud fan runs nonstop near the produce to keep shoppers cool. A worker uses a forklift to load pallets into a trailer that will deliver the fruit stand's produce across the region. Jeff Pavlock, the owner, says he feels fortunate that he has cultivated relationships with out-of-state farmers so he can still sell peaches this year.
19: And we will say our prayers for a better season next year, because I know the good Lord will take care of us.
17: Still, as he sits outside his produce store on the side of a Houston highway in the July heat, he says he misses the taste of a juicy Texas peach. For NPR News, I'm Natalie Weber in Houston.

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1: And thank you, sustaining members of OPB. 25 states, including Oregon, Washington, and California, sued the Trump administration today over its latest tariffs. The suit is calling them a pretext for replacing import taxes that the Supreme Court already struck down. We'll get the latest details in our newscast in 2 minutes. That's ahead on All Things Considered on OPB. 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It's 4 o'clock. This is OPB's All Things Considered. Todd Blanche's attorney general nomination is moving forward. That's after two Republican senators received written assurances that the Justice Department would abandon a controversial compensation fund. An FDA advisory panel recently voted to greenlight a handful of popular peptides. The decision brought enormous attention to the market for these products and concerns.
2: This is a significant concern for many of us in the space. I think the commercial enthusiasm is outpacing clinical science here.
1: As wildfires continue to rage on in Oregon, we'll learn how fire camps are helping firefighters and support staff. And mainstream Democrats are wrestling with how to talk about Israel and Gaza. I'm Donald Orr in Portland with Elsa Chang and Scott Detrow. Julia Picard has Northwest News after these headlines.
3: Live from NPR News in Washington, I'm Ryland Barton. A coalition of states is suing the Trump administration over recently imposed tariffs on goods from the nation's largest trading partners. The administration said the new tariffs were on countries importing goods made with forced labor. NPR's Danielle Kurtzleben has more.
4: 25 states in all are suing the administration, saying in their suit that, quote, the administration cannot use forced labor as a pretext to continue its illegal tariff scheme. The administration imposed the tariffs under a law meant to fight discriminatory practices by trading partners. They set the new tariffs to take effect last month at the moment that another global blanket tariff expired. The lawsuit uses that continuity, as well as the president's own words, to argue that the new tariffs are not a good faith effort to fight forced labor. The states furthermore called the investigation that preceded the new tariffs a sham. Danielle Kurtzleben, NPR News, The White House.
3: Five states hold primary elections tomorrow: Kansas, Missouri, Virginia, Washington, and Michigan. The Michigan race to determine the Democrats' choice for Senate is attracting considerable attention. It pits a progressive insurgent against a four-term congresswoman. NPR's Tamara Keith reports.
5: Control of Congress is on the line in this race that mirrors a broader Democratic Party debate. Choose your fighter, a more moderate candidate backed by the party establishment, or a populist progressive. Neera Tanden of the Center for American Progress is worried about the general election.
6: The question is, can they beat Republicans, which, you know, heretofore has been untested?
5: Adam Green is co-founder of the Progressive Change Campaign Committee.
7: We consider the Michigan Senate race ground zero in the battle for the soul of the Democratic Party and an important harbinger of what is possible in the general election.
5: He argues this is an outsider moment. Tamara Keith, NPR News.
3: A nuclear power startup says it's secured funding to begin mass-producing small reactors. As NPR's Jeff Brumfield reports, the announcement comes after an ambitious program by President Trump to hurry reactor development.
8: Valor Atomics announced it raised $1 billion in venture capital to begin mass-producing small nuclear reactors. Earlier this summer, the company turned on an experimental reactor in a tent-like structure in the Utah desert. That device was part of a program set up by the Trump administration to speed the development of new nuclear technologies. Supporters say it worked, with multiple companies testing new reactor designs, but critics point out the program slashed hundreds of pages of safety and security rules to hurry development. They worry the new designs could be risky. Valor hopes its reactors will soon be used to power defense systems, data centers, and heavy industry. Jeff Brumfield, NPR News.
3: The price of oil fell after President Trump said he would hold off on ordering new strikes against Iran. Stocks of airlines and other companies with big fuel bills rallied. This is NPR.
9: This is OPB. I'm Julia Picard. Odell Lake in Klamath County is the most recent lake in Oregon to receive a public advisory about a toxic algae. But Peyton Gast from our news partner Jefferson Public Radio says there are ways to stay safe and enjoy the water.
10: Health professionals say people should keep playing in the water, but avoid areas with blooming cyanobacteria. Warm weather is once again creating ideal conditions for the algae to grow in Oregon lakes and reservoirs. Cyanobacteria can be toxic for people and may be fatal to dogs who get a mouthful of the hazardous water. Valerie Lane with Klamath County Public Health says some bodies of water are less likely to have blooms.
11: Our streams, our creeks, our rivers are all moving water, which allows for it to be cleaner and a better fishing resource.
10: Klamath County discourages fishing in toxic areas because the fish might carry along the algae and be consumed by people. Information about harmful algae blooms can be found on the Oregon Health Authority website. In Ashland, I'm Peyton Gast.
9: Western Oregon and Southwest Washington are in store for hot weather, smoke, and elevated fire danger this week. Colby Newman is a meteorologist with the National Weather Service in Portland. He says low humidity, high temperatures, and potentially high winds can combine to create dangerous conditions.
12: If you live next to the, you know, wildland interface or even next to a grassy field, it's good to be prepared in case something happens suddenly or unexpectedly.
9: The Willamette Valley and parts of southern Oregon could see highs in the triple digits by midweek. The Oregon Department of Environmental Quality has also issued an air quality advisory for much of Oregon through at least tomorrow afternoon. Stay with OPB for updates on these stories. You can always find more news online anytime at opb.org.
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0: Thanks for spending your Monday with OPB for All Things Considered. I'm Donald Orr in Portland. We're glad you're here. Thousands of firefighters are in Oregon right now during one of the worst wildfire seasons the state has seen in years. In the midst of this, wildland firefighters spend their time eating, sleeping, and recovering at fire camps.
1: Places to sleep, places to wash, and obviously food, any type of supplies they need. We're basically taking care of the whole fire camp and all the firefighters here.
0: We'll pay a visit to a fire camp in Sisters and check in on how firefighters there are doing. That's in 15 minutes on OPB.
2: One of the most competitive U.S. House races in the country is once again Washington's 3rd Congressional District. I'm Lauren Dake. On this week's OPB Politics Now, we'll talk about the candidates running for the seat and whether the Democratic incumbent can hold on to what was once a reliably Republican seat. 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
0: And Washington's primary election is tomorrow, August 4th. 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
3: Live from NPR News in Culver City, California, I'm Dwayne Brown. It feels like deja vu all over again as oil prices fell sharply on hopes that fighting between the U.S. and Iran around the Strait of Hormuz might be winding down. President Trump claims a deal to end the fighting was near and says he ordered U.S. forces to hold off on any new strikes. The price of crude oil dropped to $80 a barrel overnight, but the cost at the gas pump remains well above $4 a gallon on average. Patrick DeHaan with Gas Buddy says demand usually softens by now, but uncertainty in the Middle East will continue to be a driving factor.
4: After August 8th, if the national average is still above the $4 mark, it'll be the latest in the calendar year that we've ever seen that $4 a gallon mark still stick around. So just a lot of uncertainty, constant back and forth. We've been here before. So whether or not there's going to be a permanent deal is what motorists are going to be looking for.
3: Well, stocks surged today amid hopes that the U.S. and Iran could clinch an agreement to ease tensions in the Persian Gulf. But it remains unclear when the strait will reopen to oil tanker traffic. NPR's Rafael Nam reports.
5: After a lot of recent volatility, stocks rallied after President Trump announced over the weekend that the U.S. would hold off from attacking Iran and saying, quote, the perimeters of a deal has been agreed to. There's not a whole lot of details, but for now, investors acted with relief, sparking big gains in Wall Street while global crude prices fell. This has been the pattern since the war with Iran started. A lot of volatility, with markets sometimes posting big declines, but then staging enough rebounds to allow the Dow to hit a record close, with the S&P ending just below its record close hit in early June. Rafael Nam, NPR News.
3: This is NPR.
6: This is OPB. I'm Julia Picar. Wildfires have burned part of the Malheur National Wildlife Refuge. On both sides of the refuge's boundaries, fires have scorched over 40,000 acres of sagebrush habitat and meadows. Janelle Wicks is with nonprofit Friends of Malheur National Wildlife. She worries that with so many fires across the West, there won't be enough federal funds for habitat restoration.
7: There are going to be a lot of public lands in need of federal funding support to respond to habitat loss. And that is going to make what is probably not a huge pot of money to begin with spread pretty thin.
6: The Malheur Refuge has long been a popular spot for fishing, hunting, hiking, and bird watching. Hundreds of thousands of birds stop there every year to feed, rest, and nest. Researchers say emergency alerts in rural Oregon might be filling a communication gap. Peyton Gast from our news partner, Jefferson Public Radio, has more.
8: Research into Oregon's emergency alert system revealed rural counties had higher enrollment rates than their urban counterparts. Curry County showed a 282% enrollment rate compared to just 13% in Multnomah County. The study says it's likely people in Curry County are enrolling more than once, leading to the inflated number. Miami University professor Mike Brzezinski co-authored the study. He says in rural areas, these notifications might be taking the place of a neighbor.
9: Population is more dispersed. I think they are looking for civic entities as a way to stay connected.
8: Data from another study he conducted showed that people were more likely to sign up for alert systems that sent out more notifications. Brzezinski says more research is needed to determine why rural counties have higher enrollments. In Ashland, I'm Peyton Gast.
6: Portland police say one person is dead and five other people are hurt after a shooting early Sunday. Officers responded to a large gathering at a home in the Cully neighborhood around 3:30 a.m. They found two shooting victims there. Four others went to area hospitals on their own. One of the six later died. Police haven't said what led to the shooting, and they haven't made any arrests. And as investigators piece together what happened there, they're encouraging anyone with additional information to call the police. Stay with OPB for updates on these stories, and you can always find more news online anytime at opb.org.
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12: And I'm Elsa Chang in Culver City, California. All right, to Spokane, Washington now, where three out-of-control wildfires are threatening thousands of homes in and around that forested city. Authorities estimate that about 65,000 people have been evacuated because of these fires, including neighborhoods, businesses, and the sprawling VA hospital campus. So far, there are no reported fatalities, but Incident Commander Tom Clemo says that at least 700 structures have been lost, and that number could go up.
13: It's going to take a few days to get solid numbers, just because of the complexity, the volume of loss, and our priority right now is we have a firefight going on.
12: We're joined now by NPR's Kirk Sigler, who is on the ground in Spokane and was at that press briefing. Hi, Kirk.
14: Hey, Elsa.
12: Hey. Okay, so what are you seeing from your vantage point right now?
14: Well, to be blunt, not a lot, because the smoke is so thick. Visibility from here, I'm looking across the downtown skyline, maybe less than a mile in places. Mm-hmm. Three wildfires, as you say, burning into the city, threatening it, one's burning it just outside of it. It's hard for the aerial crews to even get in to assess the damage. And also, this is a city on edge. You know, Spokane neighborhoods are full of dense, old-growth, flammable pine forests. I want to take you out to a police roadblock near where the Old Trails Fire, it's one of the three, has just leveled neighborhoods, just twisted metal left, leaving nothing in its path in some streets. One official called it a war zone. So here's a tired Spokane police officer, Will Dowsing. He's addressing a crowd of anxious locals, and he's telling them he just doesn't know when they'll get back in. The wind is shifting today. The fire is changing directions back into the neighborhoods. It's just not safe.
15: I feel like an absolutely horrible person standing here giving you this news.
16: You're doing your
15: there
16: job,
15: is no
16: pal.
15: Answer that I can...
17: 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Thank you. 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
14: Will Dowsing, he's addressing a crowd of anxious locals, and he's telling them he just doesn't know when they'll get back in. The wind...

0: are the people who go and conduct outreach.
1: Male outreach counselors created their effort for gay men, called it M-Style, and transgender women made their own.
0: Because they look like beautiful girls, so they call themselves Sreisros.
1: Sreisros, beautiful woman in the Khmer language. Annette Son is the director of Treat Asia, a network of clinics and researchers serving people with HIV based in Thailand. She says Cambodia tackled something that the Asia-Pacific region still struggles with.
2: For me, the number one challenge continues to be stigma.
1: That shame prevents them from getting that test and getting into treatment.
2: Sometimes people will think that, well, Asia is a mix of low, middle, high income countries, economies. Like, why is it that we are not able to manage HIV control?
1: She says that's what Cambodia did right. They realized that people seek healthcare where they feel accepted. Duri Buscarin, NPR News, Washington.
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4: This is OPB. I'm Donald Orr. Thousands of firefighters are in Oregon right now during one of the worst wildfire seasons the state has seen in years. And each of them sleeps, eats, and recovers in large camps set up near the fires. OPB reporter Joni Auden Land recently visited a camp in Sisters and brings us this report.
5: I'm walking around the Sisters Rodeo Ground, where a sea of tents extends in every direction. One week ago, this was just an empty field. Now it's basically a small city, hosting more than 1,200 firefighters combating the nearby Akua Butte fire. And there's a whole staff at this camp whose entire job is making sure those fighting the fire are taken care of.
6: Day in and day out, we're here to make sure that all the firefighters have all the needs that they need.
5: Dawn Slight is the logistics section chief for this incident. Her job is anticipating any need a firefighter might have while they're at camp. That can mean anything from changing a flat tire to having enough porta potties.
6: Places to sleep, places to wash, and obviously food, any type of supplies they need. We're basically taking care of the whole fire camp and all the firefighters here.
5: Oregon is on pace for a historic wildfire season this summer. Nearly 2 million acres had already burned statewide by the end of July, and multiple communities have had to evacuate. These camps have lots going on. There are showers, laundry facilities, and a huge eating area. But living and working here for 2 weeks isn't easy.
7: We have everything that you need to make a small city, and we operate like this all over the state.
5: Matt Flock, the operations section chief for this fire, has spent a lot of time in fire camps. He says it's a lot harder than normal camping.
7: It takes a lot out of you. Sleeping, you know, I mean, I have a cot in my tent, but some of these tents are pretty small. Some people are just sleeping on the ground. Crews are usually, they can't bring a lot with them, so you're limited space. So it is taxing.
8: Yeah, come on, let's take a little walk.
5: At the heart of the camp is the cafeteria. It's basically foldable tables and chairs underneath a large canopy. It might not look like much, but it's one of the few places people here can decompress. Nick Stumpf, the food unit leader, stands outside the kitchen, which is in a large trailer. He says many of his workers start their shifts at 3 a.m. and work late into the night.
8: This is really the heart of the fire camp right here. These folks are they are working hard. It can get up to 130 degrees in here on a hot day when the ovens are going and they're serving. So these guys are really heroes with what they're doing in this kitchen.
5: Stumpf discusses with his kitchen manager exactly how much food they're making for dinner.
8: So that's two sausages per plate.
9: Two sausages, in breakfast, 6 ounces for potatoes.
8: How many hamburgers are you buying tonight?
9: I think for 1,500.
8: That's 3,000 hamburger patties we'll be getting cooked and served tonight.
5: Firefighters need to eat 6,000 calories a day in order to have the energy to be on the line, which is a lot of food. This area also acts as a de facto community center where people can chat and relax. Stumpf says they have to lean on each other to prevent burnout.
8: We are a tight family. Just this morning, I knew somebody was working too much and I needed to get him a break. So we went to Sisters and had some coffee. I got him out of camp. He needed to just kind of get away from his computer. So we're looking out for each other to make sure we're taking care of each other. Because sometimes you find out somebody's been working an 18-hour day. Like, it's time for you to go take a nap.
5: Another important area is ground support. They're the ones that deliver supplies to crews working on the fire lines, like hoses and pumps. Chris Rudd, the support branch manager, says they have constant challenges when actively fighting a fire. flat tires, driving on remote roads, and making sure crews miles apart from each other both have what they need.
10: So that's kind of my stress point. Do we have enough equipment? Can we get it to them on time? So there are pinch points for sure. If you don't have enough drivers, that's tough. And if you don't have the supplies, that's difficult. So trying to anticipate the needs is the most challenging for me.
5: Rudd also says that life in a fire camp is not easy. Sleep is hard to come by, and it seems like you're always working. But everyone here says all the discomforts are worth it.
10: You're always tired, and you always feel dirty and grungy. But it's really exciting because you're getting things done. You're having successes. And, I mean, that's what really keeps you going is you're doing good stuff out there. You're helping people out. So,
5: once this fire is fully contained, this camp will wrap up, and it'll be like it never existed at all. But everyone here, from the fire crews to logistics and the kitchen staff, will likely end up at another camp until the lawn season is over. Joni Audenland, OPB.

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2: And this is OPB. More than 8,000 acres have burned in major fires north of Spokane, Washington. It's one of the state's largest cities. More than 60,000 people have been evacuated in the area. 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It's 5 p.m. Good evening. 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
3: In a way, we're in a sort of high-stakes version of Groundhog Day.
2: Once again, President Trump threatens strikes on Iran, only to call them off. How is this flip-flopping affecting U.S. credibility? Meanwhile, the Trump administration says it found 250,000 non-citizens on voter rolls in four states. But elections officials say they don't know where those numbers came from. Meanwhile, we'll take a closer look at Washington's primary election tomorrow. Later, we'll head to North Central Oregon, where ranchers are racing to protect their cattle from the grasshopper fire. And missing the World Cup? The Women's World Cup is just around the corner.
4: The perfect way to explain the difference between men's and women's sports. Men's sports is cortisol, women's sports is dopamine.
2: I'm Donald Doerr in Portland with Elsa Chang and Scott Detrow. Julia Picar has Northwest News.
5: Live from NPR News in Washington, I'm Ryland Barton. Two Republican senators who threatened to block acting Attorney General Todd Blanche's nomination to be permanent Attorney General now say they will support him. The announcement from Senators John Cornyn and Tom Tillis comes after Blanche yesterday formally rescinded the $1.8 billion anti-weaponization fund to compensate President Trump's allies. But as NPR's Ryan Lucas explains, another provision providing Trump with tax immunity remains in place.
6: It formally rescinds the order that created the anti-weaponization fund. Blanche says in this document he is confirming, quote, beyond any doubt that there is no fund, end quote. The other document is unsigned, but it addresses the scope of the tax immunity deal. It states that what Blanche testified at his confirmation hearing about the scope is correct. So in other words, the immunity deal only applies to Trump, two of his sons in the Trump Organization, instead of a much larger kind of nebulous group of people and family members as originally written.
5: NPR's Ryan Lucas reporting. Trump says he didn't know the details of the deal to advance Blanche's nomination, and he defended the anti-weaponization fund, saying his supporters were treated very unfairly. Around 9,000 acres has burned in three fires north of Spokane, Washington, the state's second largest city. Close to 67,000 people have been evacuated. Northwest Public Broadcasting's Anna King has more.
7: Britt Wilson was standing outside of her parents' home in North Spokane. It was just ashes. There were massive trucks working in the background to shut down the gas lines.
8: They had to get out at the last minute, and they couldn't find two of their cats when they left. So we have no idea where they are or if they're okay. They're probably not. But just it's just wild. Like, it was like that morning they were fine.
7: Many seniors and families are evacuated to